Fairfax. And from the stage I can tell that she can't let go and she can't relax. And just before she hangs her head to cry, I sing to her.

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It's kinda like Nashville with a tan.

Future Soul by the Tedeschi Trucks Band. You're listening to Highway 309. Happy Saturday. I'm Courtney Conroy, and the music is not stopping anytime soon. In fact, you can stick with me another 15 minutes. We got Radiohead from 2016, their first new song after a five-year break, and then Aldous Harding right after. You also never know what you'll discover on NPR's Tiny Desk Radio. New music, unexpected arrangements, maybe even your new favorite artist. If you missed it earlier this evening, you can tune in tomorrow and catch it at 1 p.m. For now, here's Moody by Royal Otis on Highway 309.

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You just heard Float by J. Somm and Jim Adkins. Thank you for floating on down Highway 309 on this wonderful Saturday night. You never know what you'll hear, but we guarantee you it will be good. In 15 minutes, Joan Osborne with an old blues number that Ray Charles made famous, and then Beck right after. This one's a total return to his Sea Change sound. He brought back the same players who made that record, including producer Nigel Godrich. Here's See Out Loud by Interpol on Highway 309.

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Rewind by Feeble Little Horse. You're riding down Highway 309 tonight. Thank you for taking the on-ramp. I'm Courtney Conroy, and I am so glad you could make it here. Hang with me another 15 minutes. Devin Gilfillian, the Philadelphia-born artist before he made his way down to Nashville, and then Biba Doobie right after, who knew her new record Pylon is due out in September. You also never know what you'll discover on NPR's Tiny Desk radio show, which aired earlier today. If you missed it, you can tune in tomorrow and catch it at 1 p.m. I hope you are ready for my all-time favorite song by R.E.M. If you can get all the words to this, you deserve the world. It's the end of the world as we know it, right here on Highway.

Rhiannon Giddens is mostly known for her eclectic folk music. She's a co-founding member of the string revival band, the Carolina Chocolate Drops, and has contributed to many other string projects. But her interests transcend folk. She studied opera at the prestigious Oberlin College in Ohio. She's written music for ballet, film, and opera, not to mention her own solo albums. But perhaps her most enduring gift to music and American history, as she says at her website, has centered around the mission of lifting up people whose contributions to American musical history have previously been overlooked or erased. Spotlighting the contributions of Black Americans to early string music and dismantling the myth of a homogenous Appalachia. Rhiannon Giddens is another great artist you can hear traveling Highway 309, where you never know what you're going to hear, but we guarantee it will be good.

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3: Live from NPR News in Washington, I'm Janine Herbst. Iran continues to say it's close to a deal with Oman to reopen the Strait of Hormuz, but reiterated demands on the U.S. today. NPR's Frank Langfitt has more from Tel Aviv.
4: Mohammed Baghezolghad, Secretary of Iran's Supreme National Security Council, said the strait won't reopen until the U.S., quote, corrects its behavior, according to Iranian state media. Iran's demands include the U.S. ending the war and, quote, aggression against Iran's allies in Lebanon, Palestine, Yemen, and Iraq. Iran also insisted the U.S. provide full compensation for damage from past attacks on the country. The demands appeared to dampen hopes that the strait was about to reopen. President Trump initially predicted the war would last 4 to 5 weeks. It's now approaching 6 months. The war's increased gas and other consumer prices, which Trump had pledged to bring down. The midterms are 3 months away. NPR reached out to the White House for comment on Iran's conditions, but has yet to hear back. Frank Langfitt, NPR News, Tel Aviv.
3: The U.S. Postal Service continues to face major financial challenges. NPR's Hansi Lo Wang reports the self-funded mailing agency is reporting a net loss for the third quarter in a row this fiscal year.
5: Tens of millions of people rely on the U.S. Postal Service to deliver mail and packages at least 6 days a week to just about every address in the country. And in turn, USPS relies on selling stamps and service fees, not tax dollars. But with people sending a lot less mail compared to decades ago, plus inflation and fuel costs, USPS ended its third quarter of the fiscal year with a net loss of $2.5 billion. David Steiner is a Postmaster General.
6: As things stand, the Postal Service is expected to be self-sustaining while, at the same time, fulfilling mandates that are inherently unsustainable and do not cover their costs.
5: USPS, which is a financial supporter of NPR, has paused payments to its worker retirement funds in order to avoid running out of cash. The Postal Service now projects that crisis may come as soon as 2031. Anzi Luong, NPR News.
3: The western U.S. is dealing with dangerous heat and, in many areas, extremely dry conditions, fueling several wildfires. Nearly 100 uncontained large wildfires are burning in the U.S., including 26 in Oregon and 19 in Washington state. Firefighters are taking aggressive steps to prevent another major wildfire outbreak in areas already scarred by the Spokane Complex fires. Daniel Ramey is the spokesperson for the California Interagency Incident Management Team.
7: We made sure everyone was in the loop. We're predicting those heavy winds. Now all those crews are here. They're going to be bolstered, and we're going to upstaff every single division that we have any concern about.
3: Red flag warnings are in effect for several states, including Washington, Oregon, Idaho, Montana, Wyoming, Nevada, and South Dakota. You're listening to NPR News from Washington. Early today, the Senate confirmed Todd Blanche as the new Attorney General of the country in a tight 50-49 vote. This after a bruising confirmation fight that exposed deep concerns in both parties about installing President Trump's former personal attorney atop the Justice Department. Blanche has already been leading the department in an acting capacity, but his confirmation could free him to pursue the Trump administration's agenda even more aggressively. Former Vice President Kamala Harris delivered a harsh critique of President Trump and fellow Republicans in a speech in New Orleans Friday night. NPR's Matt Bloom reports Harris spoke at an event hosted by the state's Democratic Party.
8: Harris's visit coincided with the end of the state's candidate qualifying period for the upcoming midterms. In her speech, she urged attendees to vote and called the Trump administration the most corrupt and incompetent in U.S. history.
9: Of course, the good news is that Donald Trump will be termed out. However, let us also be clear, there is no term limit on this new Republican Party.
8: Harris has said she's considering a 2028 presidential bid. She's also said she plans to keep visiting the South over the next few months in response to the landmark Supreme Court ruling in Louisiana v. Calais, which gutted parts of the Voting Rights Act earlier this year. Matt Bloom, NPR News, New Orleans.
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Plans by Brandon Flowers. I hope you had plans today on this wonderful Saturday. Happy Highway 309. You never know what you'll hear, but we guarantee you it will be good. That is a promise. Just like the artists I have traveling in your direction in the next 15 minutes, Thundercat, the LA bassist who's played with everyone from Kendrick Lamar to Erykah Badu, and then the broken social scene right after. And famously, this band has had shows with close to 20 people crammed on stage at once. 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

72-year-old Robert Finley, he still has it. You just heard Sold Out on You. Happy Saturday. Happy Highway 309 tonight. I'm your host, Courtney Conroy. Thank you for sharing just a small piece of your Saturday with me. If you could stay with me just another 15 minutes, First Aid Kit, the Swedish Sisters are coming up, and then Michael Kiwanuka right after, his first new song in 3 years, and he debuted it live on the Pyramid Stage at Glastonbury before it ever even came out. 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In the meantime, here's Punching the Flowers for Death Cab for Cutie on Highway 309.

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You just heard Lost Boys by Phoebe Bridgers. Yes, she drew inspiration from Peter Pan. This is Highway 309. Happy Saturday. I'm Courtney Conroy, and no, the music is not stopping anytime soon. Stay with me another 15 minutes. Hozier, that sleeper hit that ended up spending forever on the charts. And then Violet Grohl right after. Yes, that's Dave Grohl's daughter. She wrote this and had a hand in producing most of her debut record herself. For now, think of Reservoir Dogs, the Quentin Tarantino movie. Steeler's Wheel with Stuck in the Middle with You on Highway 309.

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3: Live from NPR News in Washington, I'm Janine Herbst. Iran today issued a dramatic new demand around the reopening of the Strait of Hormuz. Oman says talks with Tehran to manage the strait are continuing. Meanwhile, the United Arab Emirates says an Iranian missile targeted one of its ships that's owned by Abu Dhabi's state-run ADNOC oil company. No casualties were reported. And Yemen attacked the country's Iranian-backed Houthi rebels in response to the strikes, escalating tensions and threatening to reignite the civil war. Earlier today, the Senate confirmed President Trump's controversial nominee for U.S. Attorney General, Todd Blanche, who was previously Trump's personal attorney, which caused concerns on both sides of the aisle. NPR's Barbara Sprunt has more.
4: And this became a big concern for Democrats, that his personal relationship with the president would color the way that he approaches the job. Another issue he faced was the so-called anti-weaponization fund, which is the nearly $2 billion fund that was created as part of a settlement with President Trump to end his lawsuit against the IRS over his leaked tax returns. Senators on both sides of the aisle had concerns about this fund. Many thought it would be a way for January 6th defendants to get a payday. In response to that pushback, Blanche told senators the fund was nixed. And in the lead up to this vote, he was spending a lot of time on the Hill trying to gain support from key senators.
3: NPR's Barbara Sprunt reporting. A growing number of states are considering stricter rules for social media influencers who are paid to promote candidates. NPR's Windsor Johnston reports the issue is taking on new urgency as campaigns are courting popular online creators in the lead up to the elections in the fall.
5: Texas now requires online creators to disclose when they are paid to post political content, and lawmakers in New York are considering a similar rule. California already requires disclosure, and a bill before the state legislature would allow fines of up to $5,000 per violation. The issue recently surfaced in Michigan, where influencers on social media were reportedly offered money to promote Democratic primary Senate candidate Haley Stevens without clearly disclosing the payments. Stevens' campaign denied any involvement. The controversy highlights the growing role of paid influencers as campaigns try to reach voters ahead of the midterm elections. Windsor Johnston, NPR News, Washington.
3: The Senate overnight passed a short-term measure to keep federal agencies funded into early December and avoid a government shutdown during campaign season. The Senate's passage shows lawmakers are still smarting from the two historic shutdowns that happened this past year. The bill generally funds the federal government at current levels through December 11th, but it includes a variety of funding exceptions that the senators negotiated with the White House. You're listening to NPR News from Washington. Thousands of people in central British Columbia are fleeing a fast-moving wildfire. It's just one of dozens of wildfires spreading across the province. A state of emergency has been issued. And as Dan Karpinchuk reports, officials in the district of Summerland have also declared an emergency.
6: The evacuation order covers the entire district. Officials say the Bald Range wildfire exploded in size over the past 24 hours and now poses a significant threat to the health, safety, and welfare of the more than 12,000 people who live there. The region's emergency information officer says it has become one of the quickest moving and fastest growing fires experienced in the area. Recent surveys suggest the fires in British Columbia, the Northwest, and in Northern Ontario have sparked a sharp rise in Canadians' concerns about climate change. For NPR News, I'm Dan Karpinchuk in Toronto.
3: Former President Joe Biden's son, Hunter, says his father's prostate cancer has spread to other parts of his body and is causing him pain, even as he continues to speak out on public issues. In an interview with the BBC, Hunter Biden says his father's condition is very sad to watch, saying the cancer has spread, metastasized into his bones, and that it's very painful and very debilitating. His 83-year-old father was the oldest man to serve as president, and Biden's age was a concern for much of his 4 years in office. On Wall Street, stocks soared this week as investors shrugged off news that U.S. employers cut more than 20,000 jobs last month. This is NPR.
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never have nothing good.

Neighbors Blues by Jack White. Thank you for riding down Highway 309 on this wonderful Saturday night. You never know what you'll hear, but we guarantee you it will be good. In 15 minutes, Lord Huron, and then Kalila right after. She wrote this one clear back in 2016 and just sat on it for years, waiting for the right album to put it on. You never know what you'll discover on NPR's Tiny Desk Radio. New music, unexpected arrangements. If you missed it earlier this evening, listen tomorrow at 1 p.m. Here's Rolling in the Deep by Adele on Highway 309.

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Father John Misty bringing the angst on a Saturday night. You just heard She Cleans Up. You're riding down Highway 309. Thank you for taking the on-ramp. I'm Courtney Conroy. You made the right choice. Hang with me another 15 minutes. Valerie June, the Tennessee songwriter, and then Charlie Crockett right after with I'm Just a Clown. You can download the free NPR app today and unlock a world of audio. 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Here's Blood Mary in the Junkyard on Highway 309.

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We've All Felt Like One Before, I'm Just a Clown by Charlie Crockett. It's Highway 309 tonight, where you never know what you'll hear, but we guarantee you it will be good, and that is a promise, just like the artists I have traveling to you in the next 15 minutes. Peter Cincotti, putting his own spin on an old Cole Porter standard, and then the Sudan Archives right after. She actually grew up in Cincinnati before finding her sound out in L.A. I hope you're ready for Panda Bear and Sonic Boom. Here's A Question Mark of When, right here on Highway 309.

0: music is not something that people in my family were trying to do as an occupation.
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0: I'm the only one to really be on a stage, but almost everybody in my family sang when I was growing up. You know, music in church was a big part of
2: it.
0: You know, my granny and her sister and brother, when they were growing up, you know, that's what they did to pass time on the weekends. You know, they'd sit around and sing old songs.
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1: Mandolinist and vocalist Sierra Hall is another thoughtful and talented artist you can hear traveling Highway 309, where you never know what you're going to hear, but we guarantee it will be good.

You just heard I Feel Hope by the Alabama Shakes. Happy Saturday and happy Highway 309 tonight. I'm Courtney Conroy, and I am so glad you're here. Stay with me another 15 minutes. We got Bridget Calls Me Baby and then Selwyn Birchwood right after. Before music, he was working a day job and won the International Blues Challenge before he ever even went full-time. That's how you know he's good. You also never know what you'll discover on NPR's Tiny Desk radio show, which aired earlier today. If you missed it today, you can tune in tomorrow and catch it at 1 p.m. Anyway, buckle up for Candy, sung by none other than Paolo Nutini. It's Highway 309.

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Chance to Bleed by Kurt Vile. You're listening to Highway 309. Thank you for traveling along with me. I'm Courtney Conroy, and you can stick with me another 15 minutes to hear from Sheryl Crow. It's a 1996 hit off her self-titled record. Right after, a complete vibe switch with the Geese, and they are from Brooklyn. 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

Lil Ed and the Blues Imperials singing Bad All By Myself. Thank you for riding down Highway 309 on this wonderful Saturday night. You never know what you'll hear, but we guarantee you it will be good. In 15 minutes, Jungle, the first song they put out after their singer Lydia Kiddo officially joined the band full-time. And then the Tedeschi Trucks Band right after, Married Couple, who put the band back together in 2010 after touring separately for anyway, here's it back on the Chain Gang by Pretenders on Highway

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1: Singer-songwriter Kacey Musgraves.
0: To me, nature is God. You know, I think the word God is used in so many expansive ways, and everyone's got their own interpretation of that. And for me, that's nature.
2: My Saturn has returned. When I turned 27, everything started to change.
0: I saw a quote the other day that really stuck with me, and it said, the ultimate rich is being in tune with the cosmic flow. It's being in tune with the laws of nature and, like, really listening. You know, if a relationship or something isn't right for you, nature's going to whisper and whisper and whisper and whisper. If you keep ignoring it, it's eventually going to scream.
2: So I'm saying goodbye to the people that I feel are real good at wasting my time.
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You're riding down Highway 309 tonight, your station for one-stop music. Thank you for taking the on-ramp. I'm Courtney Conroy, and I am so glad you could share just a small piece of your Saturday with me. Hang around with me another 15 minutes. We got the Gorillaz teaming up with the band Sparks. This one was inspired by a real dictator over in Turkmenistan. And then Interpol right after, the guys who've been a band for over 25 years now. If you want the best of your favorite public radio station and NPR on the go, you can go ahead and download the free NPR app. It's the easiest way to stream our local news right from your phone. Here's Waiting on a War by Foo Fighters on Highway 309.

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A bittersweet anthem by Wednesday. You just heard Elderberry Wine. It's Highway 309 tonight, where you never know what you'll hear, but we guarantee you it will be good. I promise you that. Just like the artists I have traveling in your direction in the next 15 minutes, we got the Struts, and then Hermanos Gutierrez right after. Brothers who grew up between Ecuador and Switzerland, and that spaghetti western sound is like their entire signature. In the meantime, here's something completely separate from spaghetti western music. Get ready for Feeble Little Horse, Rewind, right here on Highway 309.

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You just heard Biba Doobie with Sun Has Set, and it truly has. Happy Saturday and happy Highway 309 tonight. I hope you're doing well, and I hope you're having a wonderful weekend. You can stay with me another 15 minutes. We got the Cranberries, a song that was their very first single back in 1992, and then Mumford & Sons right after, a song from their comeback record, their first album in 7 years. 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In the meantime, here's Falling Slowly by Glenn Hansard and Marketa Ergolva on Highway 309.

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6: 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It's eternal.
5: What if we told you it actually exists?
7: There is a light bulb that lives forever. At least, I mean, almost forever. Forever-ish. It's been burning since 1901.
5: But light bulb manufacturers around the world conspire together to make their bulbs burn faster, all as a part of this idea called
7: planned obsolescence. The idea that companies might be deliberately breaking products in order to get us to buy more.
5: You're listening to Throughline from NPR, where we go back in time to understand the present. Coming up this hour, two stories about planned obsolescence. Plus, we share a bonus episode from NPR Archives. First, here's what's happening in our world today.
8: Live from NPR News in Washington, I'm Windsor Johnston. Negotiations over the Strait of Hormuz are continuing through the weekend, with members of the Trump administration expressing cautious optimism that a deal may be within reach. Vice President J.D. Vance says progress has been made toward increasing the flow of oil and gas through the strait, which could help lower gas prices for Americans.
9: We're applying a whole host of tools, diplomatic, economic, military tools, to ensure that we get the best outcome for the American people. I feel quite confident we will get there, but we're still a bit in the middle of the game.
8: An Iranian official says Tehran is close to an agreement with Oman aimed at securing shipping through the strait, but the official says fully reopening the waterway depends on a change in U.S. behavior. More than 72 million Americans are under heat alerts this weekend. In some places, triple-digit heat has been lingering for weeks. NPR's Amy Held reports a new survey finds an increasing number of people say the ongoing extreme heat is changing how they live.
10: 90% of people say extreme heat has had at least some impact on their lives, up from 83% 2 years ago. The AP NORC survey finds a growing share of Americans say it's affecting their energy bills, outdoor activities, their sleep. One thing that's dropped, the percentage of Americans who say climate change is happening, two-thirds, down from three-quarters 2 years ago. Human-caused climate change is making intense heat waves more likely. Then there's the naturally occurring El Niño climate pattern, forecast to intensify in the coming months, making above-normal heat even likelier. This as highs in parts of the western U.S. top 110 degrees. The National Weather Service says it's up to 12 degrees above normal for summer. Amy Held, NPR News.
8: More Americans are relying on artificial intelligence for financial advice. A recent survey found 40% of people said they've used AI in the last 3 months to manage their finances. NPR's Stephen Bisaha reports the technology can give good financial advice, but often misses nuances.
11: Most people using AI for advice are trying to find ways to stretch their budget, according to J.D. Power. The advice could also strengthen their long-term finances, too, according to a yet-to-be-published paper. Taha Shokman co-authored the paper and is an associate professor at the MIT Sloan School of Management. He says AI offered the kind of big-picture tips you might expect from a finance professor like him.
12: It tends to push people toward saving more, participating more in the stock market, de-risking as they get older. And so it gets a lot of things right.
11: AI did worse when asked about specific life circumstances, like after losing a job. Stephen Bisaha, NPR News.
8: This is NPR News in Washington. The water crisis in Puerto Rico is getting worse as mandatory rationing continues across the San Juan region. 12 of the island's 19 monitored reservoirs lost water on Saturday. More than 180,000 customers are rotating through 48-hour shutoffs, and officials warn longer outages may be imposed if the drought continues. Sky watchers will have a chance to witness a solar eclipse this week. NPR's Chandelise Duster reports on where you can see it.
13: A solar eclipse will be visible across Europe and parts of the U.S. on Wednesday, while people in northern Russia, Spain, and Iceland will see a total solar eclipse. Some parts of the U.S., from Alaska to North Carolina, and most of Canada, will see a partial one. NASA says the partial eclipse is expected to begin around 1:17 p.m. Eastern Time in Washington, D.C., where at least 4% of the sun will be blocked. But in Alaska, more of the sun will be blocked out during the eclipse. The American Academy of Ophthalmology says those who plan to watch a solar eclipse, even if it's a partial one, should wear special glasses for eye protection. Looking at the sun can cause significant eye damage, such as burns and even permanent vision loss. Chandelise Duster, NPR News.
8: A powerful typhoon has made landfall along the eastern coast of China. Two airports in Shanghai have canceled more than 1,300 flights. Authorities have evacuated about 300,000 people in the region. The typhoon could bring up to 16 inches of rain to some areas. This is NPR.
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5: You're listening to Throughline from NPR. I'm Rand Abdelfattah. Today's show is about technology. Three particular kinds of technology: light bulbs, cars, and phones. Chances are at least one of these things is in your vicinity right now. Maybe you're even listening to this episode on one of them. These objects are embedded into our lives, which of course wasn't always the case. They were once new ideas that both excited and frightened people. Entrepreneurs and investors made strategic decisions to make these products less foreign and more familiar. Today's episode is not about how the light bulb and the car and the telephone were invented. Instead, we're going to tell the stories of how these objects innovated, how they've adapted over time to suit our nature, and in turn, how we've adapted our lives to make more room for these technologies. We start with the story of something called the Phoebus Cartel, brought to us by journalist Sally Helm.
15: Sally.
16: Hey, Sally.
15: Hi.
16: Hey, guys. So I've been looking into the history of planned obsolescence.
17: Okay.
16: Do you guys know what this is?
15: Planned obsolescence?
16: Yes.
15: Yeah. I know planned obsolescence.
16: It's like the idea that companies might be deliberately breaking products in order to get us to buy more.
15: Yeah, I had the old washer-dryer combo. It broke the day after the warranty ended. I'm not kidding. It just broke. Water went everywhere. And like we were left with nothing. Like, we couldn't do anything about it. The worst.
16: So when that kind of thing happens, that is when people start tossing around this phrase, planned obsolescence. And I wanted to look back and see what the history of this idea is. And I found two stories. One happens in the shadows, and the other happens right before our eyes. And these two stories helped me understand a force that I think it is not an exaggeration to say shapes the entire consumer economy. So, do you want to hear it?
15: Bring it on.
16: All right.

0: I'm going to start this story in the 1990s in Germany with a small group of, I would call them book nerds. And they were nerds about one book in particular.
1: Gravity's Rainbow by Thomas Pynchon.
2: Thomas Pynchon, Gravity's Rainbow.
1: A demanding novel of comic, terrifying incidents that traces the odyssey of the anti-hero, an American lieutenant stationed in London during World War II. Strong language and explicit descriptions of sex.
0: Do you guys know this book?
3: I don't.
0: No. It's sort of like one of those cult classic books. It's like 700 pages long, very dense, paranoid, has like, you know, technical details about rocket science kind of thing. It's that kind of book.
2: Gravity's Rainbow was something like the Bible of her circle of friends. So we're really delving into the history of that novel and we're absolutely fascinated by the fiction.
0: That's Marcus Krajewski. He and two of his friends were obsessed with this one book in particular because they were all sort of technically minded people. One of them studied the machine gun. Marcus had studied the Dewey Decimal System. So, you know, machines, systems, conspiracy theories, the same sort of thing that Pynchon was writing about. Hmm. So this book was great fuel for
2: intense discussions, drinking tea together, smoking dope together, trips to the countryside together, spending the whole weekend talking about light bulbs within beautiful nature.
3: They would spend the whole weekend talking about light bulbs.
0: Correct. Light bulbs. Yes. So there was this one story within the story of Gravity's Rainbow that they were really intrigued by.
2: A small history of an eternal light bulb. It's called Byron the Bulb.
4: An eternal light bulb.
0: Yes.
2: An eternal light bulb, which would never fade out. It's perfectly built, so it cannot just die. It's eternal.
0: In the book, Byron the Bulb is conscious, and he knows that he is going to live forever. But he also knows that there is a group of people out there who are trying to get him. It is a group of light bulb manufacturers called Phoebus, who know that, obviously, if light bulbs can live forever, then light bulb manufacturers will be out of business. So Phoebus learns about Byron and tries to destroy him.
3: Okay, clearly fiction.
0: Well,
2: once you're familiar with Pynchon, you know that it's not only fiction, but it's very much based on facts. So the history of the eternal light bulb sounds like pure fantasy, but if you dig a little bit into history, it turns out that Pynchon had sources.
0: So that is what they talked about all weekend. Which parts of this totally far-fetched seeming story might actually be true? And they started to ask themselves this question. Could there be a light bulb that could live forever?
4: I'm going to say no.
0: Really? Because recall that this is a podcast, and I am forced to reveal at this moment that, in fact, there is a light bulb that lives forever. At least, I mean, almost forever. Forever-ish. It's been burning since 1901. And I went out to Livermore, California, to meet it.
5: Sure.
0: See the bulb.
5: You can see the light bulb here first, and make sure you see it.
0: That's it up there.
5: That's it. Can you see light? Yeah, it's just a light bulb, right?
3: Wait, you flew across the country to look at a light bulb.
0: I flew across the country to see a light bulb, to interview a light bulb. Actually, I was interviewing a person. I talked to Tom Bramall. He's a retired deputy fire chief. The bulb hangs in the Livermore fire station.
5: This is a hand-blown bulb. And when it was manufactured, it was a secret formula that they used on the carbon filament.
0: Ooh, a secret formula.
5: Which is still secret today.
0: Remember, this bulb has been burning continuously, so obviously no one has broken it open to figure out what exactly is going on. We do know that there is carbon involved.
5: The carbon filament was so hard, they said it would reach the density of a diamond.
4: What kind of magical light bulb lasts for more than 100 years?
3: Yeah, I'm kind of hung up on the fact that this bulb has lasted for so long, and I literally have a light bulb in my bathroom that we put in 6 months ago when we moved in, and it died.
4: So how do we go from the eternal light bulb to Run's dead light bulb?
0: I mean, it's kind of a story about the whole light bulb business, actually. So, okay, in 1879, Thomas Edison introduces what is the first commercially viable light bulb. And by 1901, when this long-lasting bulb first turns on, the light bulb market is booming.
3: companies are innovating, and there are lots of little light bulb manufacturers all trying to make the best light bulb that they can. So that's kind of like the first link in the Pynchon story, because there was this period where companies were making very durable light bulbs, a la Byron the Everlasting Bulb. So that is step one. Now, Marcus goes looking for the next link in the story. He wants to find Phoebus.
6: The people out to get Byron.
3: Exactly. So he sees the name Phoebus come up in a few places, like it's in this one book. But then one of Marcus's friends has an idea. Why don't you check out the archives of Osram, which was the biggest light bulb manufacturer in Germany? And there was a huge trove of documents right there in Berlin. So Marcus goes searching.
2: In the German archive system, you can see who was reading the files before you. And you discover that nobody has touched these files for decades. You're the first. You're sifting through those original documents, which is thrilling.
3: And in document after document, there it is. The Phoebus Cartel.
2: A cartel named Phoebus.
6: The Phoebus Cartel.
3: Yes. Do you guys remember how there were all those little light bulb companies competing to make long-lasting bulbs?
6: Yeah.
3: Well, by the 1920s, things have changed. The market has gotten really consolidated, and there are a bunch of big light bulb companies that are basically controlling things.
2: Compagnie des Lampes was governing the whole market in France. In Hungary was Tungsram. General Electric had a branch for the UK. Osram was in Germany. And that, of course, is more or less paradise for an industry. You know? If you have no competitors at all, you can do everything with the consumers because they totally depend on you.
3: Imagine, it's the early 1920s. You're looking at a map of the world. You could go through and write the name of a light bulb monopolist on the countries that they control. They all have their territory, which is great for them, but things aren't perfect. In fact, 1923, at least in particular for that German company, Osram, it's a pretty bad year for sales. And the head of Osram is this guy named William Meinhardt. He decides that he's going to get the whole crew together, all the monopolists in all the different countries,
2: in order to rule the whole world of the production of light bulbs.
3: It's late December 1924, a couple days before Christmas, in Geneva, Switzerland. I assume it's snowy. It's Christmas. We can imagine candles flickering in the windows. They meet in secret. It's a short meeting because they've sort of already been chatting about this plan already. And by the time they meet, they're decided.
2: I can quote that if I would only be able to find it. Zum Zwecke eines engeren Zusammenarbeitens, insbesondere zur Vermeidung. For the purpose of a stronger cooperation, especially in order to avoid a conflict because of competition and in order to increase sales.
3: They are forming a cartel, a secret group to control the market. The Phoebus Cartel.
6: Why did they call it the Phoebus Cartel?
3: So the name Phoebus comes from the Greek god of light, also known as Apollo.
6: Clearly saw themselves very highly.
3: Exactly. you know, as these gods of light, they divide up the whole electrified world. And the plan really boils down to this one essential restriction that they put in place.
2: They agreed on exactly 1,000 hours. We intentionally have to reduce the quality of the lamps in order to increase sales.
3: These light bulb companies, as part of their mission to sell more light bulbs, have conspired to make their products worse, to break the light bulb so that you have to buy more.
6: Wait, what?
4: They all pledge to do this?
3: Yeah. They decide, we are going to reduce the lifespan of the light bulb from where it was hovering, which was around 2,000 hours. They decide we're going to get it down to 1,000 hours.
6: How do you even do that?
3: Well, they're experimenting with different materials. They're like changing the size of the filament. I mean, you have to imagine that for a long time, the engineers at these companies were trying to make light bulbs better. And what Marcus sees in some of these documents is engineers comparing notes, like going against all their training, and now trying to make the product worse. It actually took a few years after the agreement was signed before they were even technologically able to make the light bulb as bad as they wanted it to be.
4: So they've figured out how to make the light bulb fail.
3: Yeah, totally. They break the light bulb. Also, obviously, like, it's hard to sort of get everyone around the world to do this.
4: Yeah.
3: Because, I mean, if you think about it, so in a cartel, in any cartel, you cheat, that might be good for you and bad for everyone else in the cartel, right? Like, if one person makes a better light bulb, they could sort of take over. And the Phoebus cartel knows this. So they set up a system that basically ensures that people are following the rules. They have light bulb testing rooms.
2: Like in a library, bookshelves. But rather books, you have plugins for light bulbs.
3: I've seen a picture of this. It's kind of magical looking. There's a guy in like a lab coat looking thing standing in front of these glowing rows.
2: And all the light bulbs are numbered and they are burning.
3: And the cartel has fines.
2: For the fiscal year 1929, they have penalties with 304,000 Swiss francs, which is quite a lot considering the late 1920s.
3: I actually saw a graph of the lifespan of light bulbs around the world during this period, and the lifespan just goes down and down and down and down. Phoebus's plan is working.
4: So they were able to get down to 1,000 hours and reach those goals. Did that translate into more profits, more revenue?
3: Yeah, sales were going up. They were selling more light bulbs. And the cooperation, like, it's kind of impressive,
6: yeah,
3: you know?
6: Yeah, that's
3: like,
6: the thing I'm very, very surprised
3: sinister,
6: by.
3: But impressive.
4: I'm wondering, though, was there any upside for consumers?
3: Well, I thought this was really interesting. Marcus says Phoebus helped move us towards a more unified system. He told me the reason that there is one kind of incandescent light bulb thread that screws into one kind of socket, that is partly because of Phoebus, because they did this big coordination and it ended up coordinating that aspect too.
6: So like, what ended up happening with Phoebus cartel?
3: A few things happened. So first of all, General Electric, the big American light bulb company, they were involved in the Phoebus cartel in sort of a sideways way through their international subsidiaries. But they get into some legal trouble in the United States for alleged anti-competitive practices. And there's a judgment against them in 1953. In that court opinion, a bunch of information about Phoebus actually comes out. There's no way to know for sure, but this might be where Thomas Pynchon got his inspiration. But the real sort of death knell for the cartel was World War II. And it's for sort of obvious reasons. Global cooperation among these powers was impossible because they were at war with each other. But I should make clear that for years, they did succeed at this whole planned obsolescence thing. They made their product worse in order to make more money.
6: So are we at the end?
3: Well, that is the end of this story. But as I mentioned, there are two. I came across another story from this same general time period where obsolescence changes shape and takes on an even more insidious form.
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7: You're listening to Throughline from NPR. I'm Rund Abdelfattah. Today, stories about planned obsolescence. That's when a company designs a product that's intended to break or go out of style so that it has to be replaced faster. Brought to us by journalist Sally Helm.
15: This one takes place right out in the open, and it changed my whole sense of who the villain is behind planned obsolescence. The story starts around the same time that the light bulb story does, at the turn of the 20th century. Light bulbs are getting more popular in the U.S., and so are automobiles. One automobile in particular.
16: If you went to buy a car in the United States, you'd find a lot full of black Model Ts that all look almost exactly the same. Henry Ford said you could have it in any color as long as it's black.
15: This is Giles Slade. He's the author of Made to Break: Technology and Obsolescence in America.
4: Okay, so it's not the most glamorous ride, but what do you get when you buy Henry Ford's Model T?
15: I mean, you can think of it as basically like a replacement for your horse.
16: So the driving experience is really like driving a tractor through a field. These machines are very popular, but they're sort of like farm machinery. They're not very luxurious.
15: And like tractors, the way Model Ts were made and marketed, they were geared towards men.
6: Yeah, not surprising.
15: Ugh, the men.
6: They're everywhere.
4: Here we go.
6: Oh, you're still here?
15: So Henry Ford is just the start of this story. There's another man that I would like to introduce you to. His name is Alfred P. Sloan.
4: This is the Sloan Foundation guy, right? The NPR funder.
15: I mean, yes.
4: Dude.
15: So you've heard him because of the Alfred P. Sloan Foundation. Same guy. And full disclosure, that foundation is one of Planet Money's financial supporters. Okay, so Sloan. Like Henry Ford, Sloan is an electrical engineer. He graduates from MIT in 1895, and he becomes this serious, single-minded businessman. One journalist who wrote about him made this list of his character traits, including works every hour, has no hobbies, never reads, never drinks, never tells stories.
4: Sounds like Rund. Not going what? Front. It sounds like
6: you want to take this outside, Ramteen?
4: No, okay, no, okay, guys, I don't.
15: Don't take it outside. Sloan is a business genius, so, you know, I don't know. Maybe that's like Rund too.
6: Thank you, Sally.
15: You're so welcome. So in one of his first jobs, Sloan basically saves a failing company. And by 1918, he has caught the eye of General Motors. GM is maybe not failing, but struggling. Because the car business is tough in the 1920s. Henry Ford has already sold a car to, like, many of the people who would want to buy one. So why would they buy a car from General Motors? Sloan had some ideas. First up, he introduced different makes and models.
16: A luxury line, a kind of premium line, a sort of middle-class line, four-door sedans for families, and then an economy line. The very cheap, you know, 1923 Chevy.
17: All America is waiting and watching for the new Chevrolet.
18: Have you heard anything about the new Chevrolet?
19: Wonder what the new Chevrolet is going to be like.
20: And I heard the new ones are going to be even more comfortable.
15: This is a total innovation for cars. This has not been done before. And then Sloan starts looking at the data on who is buying things. Not necessarily cars, just things.
16: Marketing and advertising firms began the first real demographic research in the teens. And what they discovered around 1920 was that women were actually spending the family money, making 85% of all purchases.
15: But remember, the Model T was plain, simple, and made for men. So Sloan realized
16: he could sell more by doing a lot of things that Henry Ford would never think of doing, like making it a much more comfortable experience to start and ride in a car, and also making it a much more aesthetics experience by, you know, having different colored cars.
3: This last thing, colors, was huge. Because before this, cars were covered in a lacquer that just, like, did not hold colors all that well. Like, it would sometimes, like, fade to yellow. It was just not really working. So black was the most practical, the most permanent. But in the 1920s, this company DuPont, which was an investor in GM, they spent a fortune trying to create durable, colored paint. And in 1923, they succeeded. In the next few years, as Sloan rolled out new models aimed at women, they were all different colors. Side note, this same paint breakthrough actually also leads to nail polish as we know it.
6: Nail polish and car paint were the same thing.
3: I know, I found this so funny, but yes, the same
6: basic paint
3: breakthrough.
6: You can match and
3: everything. Right, yeah, exactly, if you want. This color thing, I mean, this is Sloan's big gambit. He is wondering, can I sell the same basic machine just in a radically different package?
1: We make the superficial things the key thing to the purchase. So the fins on the back, a better radio, new upholstery, all the sort of accessories, the kind of what would have been considered frivolous things, they become essential. Sloan said, we want the consumer to buy a new car every year.
3: That's Jacques Peretti, author of the book, The Deals That Made the World. Over time, GM tries out different looks. They lower the car's body. They elongate the hood. It has crazy curves. They don't really change the engine, but eventually you can get the car in blue, or red, or green, or yellow, or orange, or turquoise, or maroon.
6: Okay, so at this point, Sloan is busy making cars sexy.
21: But they weren't, like, breaking the car. This wasn't a Phoebus situation, right?
3: No. The cars work. It's just that they were
16: obsolescent psychologically. Obsolescence in the sense of fashion. So it would seem radically out of date by year three, given all the new models. And so by 1927, Henry Ford was forced to stop production of his Model Ts and revamp his entire manufacturing process and come up with another model that would then compete with the General Motors products. And so he came up with a new Ford called the Model A. That only worked for so long, and eventually he was forced to bring out different lines in different colors and basically copy GM, who'd won the consumer war.
17: To tell the waiting public of the car we have ready for them, Chevrolet must have a new advertising theme, a theme that is militant, a theme that will impel people to act, a theme that will make owners proud to say, I bought one.
3: Sloan had won the consumer war by ushering in a whole new style of warfare, this psychological obsolescence, which made the consumer want to buy something new, even if they didn't necessarily need it. Sloan was actually one of the first big businessmen to use the word consumer, and he realized
1: consumers want things, but perhaps they don't want things quickly enough. We could make them want something, the newest new thing, a little faster. They shifted the idea of obsolescence from something done to an object to something we ourselves would choose, but we want the newest thing. That was key.
3: That's Jacques Peretti again. And he says Sloan was like this psychological master. He was figuring out all these new ways to really get inside our heads.
1: And so when you bought the Chevrolet Bel Air, it came

0: with a catalogue for the new one that was going to be coming out next Christmas. So at the very moment of purchase, they've built in a chip, you know, inside your head that says, actually, this isn't going to be very good because you're going to want this newer one that's even better. And so there's a kind of built-in disappointment with the moment of purchase.
1: I think psychological obsolescence fashion depends on disappointment.
0: And that was intentional. And that was what Sloane's genius was about.
2: Giles Slade says that the last part of the psychology in psychological obsolescence has to do with something that marketers and advertising writers began doing in the 1920s, selling products based on pride and shame.
3: I mean, I get that. Like, a new car was something you could be proud of. You'd want to drive down the street in it. And an old beat-up one was something that, you know, you might be a little bit ashamed of.
2: Yeah, that's exactly it. And Sloane takes these new ideas from advertising and builds those psychological triggers into the products themselves. He makes each new car more desirable than the last.
0: And this is what you see with the iPhone today.
2: The iPhone. We have arrived at the iPhone. So, okay, Rund, Ramtin, when I tell someone that I'm doing a story about planned obsolescence, they almost always say, oh, a story about the iPhone. So let's talk about it.
4: The battery thing.
2: So, okay, maybe you heard about this. There's sort of this conspiracy theory, this controversy. In 2017, iPhone users were noticing that after they had updated their software, their phones started to slow down, which is frustrating. Like, an update is supposed to make your phone better, and some people felt like it was making the phone worse. So people started yelling at Apple about this, and Apple said, whoa, no. We're actually doing this for your own good. We're not breaking the phone. We're not trying to shorten its lifespan. But if we slow down some older phones, they don't crash as much. We're sorry we didn't mention it. And Apple offers a cheap battery replacement to sort of sweeten the apology.
3: Well, I mean, this kind of sounds like planned obsolescence, modern day Phoebus.
2: I mean, look, Apple totally denies that they were doing this to drive upgrades, but if you believe that Apple slowed down older phones in order to make people buy an expensive new phone, then yeah, that would be a perfect example of planned obsolescence. And the thing is, we don't really know if that's true. And, you know, I mean, Apple has a reasonable case to make about why they did what they did. However, I think we can say for 100% sure that Apple is a modern master of a different type of obsolescence. Alfred Sloan-style psychological obsolescence.
5: And it comes with Apple Intelligence.
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7: Our fusion camera is a technical marvel.
8: Coming to a pocket near you.
3: I have to admit, for a long time, I was a sucker for this. I feel like when we find ourselves wanting these new phones, like really wanting them, like feeling like we almost need them, it's really tempting to think there's a sinister plot behind this.
2: Totally. Like, you know, we imagine that there's someone pulling the strings, right? Mm-hmm. Like some mustache twirling person in a back room or something.
3: Exactly. And, you know, with Phoebus, it was true. So it's not that far-fetched.
4: But with psychological obsolescence, though, it's like what Albert Sloan did. We can't blame that on some shady cartel. We all know that that's happening, right? And there's something inside us that's making us get in the car, drive to the Apple store, and stand in a long line. What, to get a new phone with facial recognition?
2: I mean, right. Like, we are cooperating.
4: Yeah.
2: Right? But, like, this isn't just the iPhone. I mean, this is baked into so many products, so many places in the economy. And, look, GM used to be the biggest company in America. Over the past couple of years, Apple has often been the biggest company in America. Like, psychological obsolescence is not just some cute, clever marketing scheme. And it's not just some trick that's being pulled on us. Like, I think I came into this story thinking of planned obsolescence as basically what Phoebus did, you know, something that companies do to consumers. But the most powerful kind of obsolescence is in our heads. We are choosing this ourselves. And I don't think we could stop it if we wanted to.
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4: What is it? 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
2: You're listening to Throughline from NPR. I'm Rand Abdel-Fattah. Now, the story of how the song We Shall Overcome was passed down from field workers to churchgoers to student protesters, how its lyrics were transformed, and how it's left a legacy of hope for so many, not only in the U.S., but around the globe. NPR's Noah Adams reported the story back in 1999 to mark the 70th anniversary of Dr. Martin Luther King's birth.
3: It is not a marching song. It is not necessarily defiant. It is a promise. We shall overcome someday. Deep in my heart, I do believe.
4: We shall overcome someday.
3: We Shall Overcome has been heard in North Korea, in Beirut, in Tiananmen Square, in South Africa's Soweto Township. It has been a civil rights song for years now, but it began as a folk song, a work song. Slaves in the fields would sing, "I'll be all right someday." It became known in the churches. A Methodist minister, Charles Albert Tinley, published a version in 1901, "I'll Overcome Someday." The first political use came in 1945 in Charleston, South Carolina. There was a strike against the American Tobacco Company. The workers wanted a raise. They were making 45 cents an hour. They marched and sang together on the picket line, "We will overcome, and we will win our rights someday." 4 decades later, some of the strikers got together for a reunion. From a 1989 PBS documentary, these are the memories of Delphine Brown, Anna Lee Bonneau, and Corrine Chisholm.
5: When I first heard the song in my church, they singing in the gospel fast, and people shouting, "We

0: believe we will overcome someday. Yeah, and that's the way we used to sing it. And the church.
1: In church, but not when you were
0: on the picket line.
2: When we first started singing, I thought it was kind of silly. But as the strike went along, it gave me a whole lot of encouragement.
3: Yes.
2: And believing that we would overcome, and it made me fight that much harder, and we did overcome. We won it.
4: The Tobacco Workers' Strike, 1945. In 1947, two of the union members from South Carolina traveled to Tennessee and the town of Monteagle. They came for a workshop at the Highlander Folk Center. Blacks and whites had been meeting together about labor issues at Highlander for many years. Highlander had started with a focus on labor unions. The civil rights struggle came later. It was believed at Highlander that the people who have the problems are the ones who have the answers. It was important to talk together, and especially to sing. The tobacco workers brought their song to Tennessee, and Zilphia Horton, Highlander's music director, started using it in workshops in Tennessee and beyond. On this tape from the late 1940s, she's with a group of farm workers in Montana.
5: This is a song of We Will Overcome. It's a spiritual. I sang it for many different nationality groups. And it's so simple, the idea is so sincere, that it doesn't matter that it comes from the tobacco workers. When I sing it for people, it becomes their song.

0: In 1947, Zelphia Horton went to New York City, as she did every year, to raise money for Highlander. She sang the song there for Pete Seeger.
1: She had a beautiful alto voice and sang it with no rhythm. We shall overcome. Down south, they call this long meter style of singing hymns. And I gave it kind of oom-chinka-oom-chinka-oom-chinka-oom-chinka-oom-chinka-oom. It was medium slow as I sang it, but the banjo kept a steady rhythm going. I remember teaching it to a gang in Carnegie Hall that year, and the following year, I put it in a little music magazine called People's Songs. Over the years, I remember singing it two different ways. I'm usually credited with changing it to Shall, but there was a black woman who taught at Highlander Center, a wonderful person named Septima Clark, and she always liked Shall too, I'm told.
2: For those who don't know it, now's a good time to learn it. It's not hard, only one line changes in each verse. The next verse says, we'll walk hand in hand.
3: We'll walk hand in hand.
2: Sing it again.
0: In Southern California, in the early 1950s, the song reached Guy Carawan. He was finishing graduate work in sociology at UCLA and doing some singing himself. He also learned about the Highlander Center in Tennessee, and that's where he ended up. Candy Carawan and her husband have been teaching together at Highlander for many years now. They met as the center's focus was shifting to civil rights, and We Shall Overcome was about to become an inspiring force.
4: Let's see, I first heard this song from a friend of mine, Frank Hamilton. Frank was my singing partner in Southern California, and he taught me this song, and he also had put some chords to it. He sang the guitar with it, so he had a guitar with harmony like we...

0: And when I came to Highlander 1959, Zilphy Horton had died, and I had some singing and musical skills, and they needed somebody there. So by the time I came to Highlander, I was playing it with the guitar like that.
1: Candy, do you recall the first time you heard the song?
2: I had come south myself from California to Nashville, and it was the spring of 1960 when the sit-ins took place in Nashville. I'd gotten very involved in the sit-ins and came up to a Highlander weekend for students from about half a dozen cities who'd been carrying on the sit-in movement. And Guy was there trying to find out what songs we were using as part of our demonstrations. And mostly we didn't have a lot of songs, and he taught us a number of songs that weekend. And one of them was We Shall Overcome. And I can remember this electrifying feeling when we heard it, that that song just said exactly what we were doing and what we were feeling.
0: But 2 weeks later, at Shaw University, 200 student leaders from around the South had come together to have their own youth gathering, because 2 weeks later, SCLC, the Southern Christian Leadership Conference, would be having their gathering. But the students said, no, we're going to have our own gathering and figure out our version of this. But that song caught on that weekend. And then at a certain point, those young singers who knew a lot of a cappella styles, they say, lay that guitar down, boy. We can do this song better. And they put that sort of triplet to it and sang it a cappella with all those harmonies. It had a way of rendering it a style that some very powerful young singers got behind and spread.

0: The Freedom Singers. The group was organized in Albany, Georgia, by the Student Nonviolent Coordinating Committee. The singers were Cordell Regan, Charles Neblett, Rutha Harris, and Bernice Johnson, who was a preacher's daughter and knew the song as I Will Overcome. She recalls the change to We Shall Overcome as a concession that helped bring whites and blacks closer in the civil rights struggle.
1: The left, dominated by whites, believed that in order to express the group, you should say we. In the black community, if you want to express the group, you have to say I. Because if you say we, I have no idea who's going to be there. Have you ever been in a meeting, people say, we're going to bring some food tomorrow to feed the people. And you sit there on the bench and say, I have no idea. It is when I say I'm going to bring cake and somebody else said I'll bring chicken that you actually know you're going to get a dinner. So in there are many black traditional collective expression songs where it's I, because in order for you to get a group, you have to have eyes.
0: So you have to have people willing to stand up
1: and name themselves.
0: Right.
1: However, I remember when the organizers came to Albany and I was singing I'll Overcome, and I was stopped by Cordell, who says, it's not I'll, it's we. And he had gotten this lesson from Highlander and from Guy. And I looked at him, and you know, we've been singing this song all of our lives, and here's this guy who just learned the song, and he's telling us how to sing it. And you know what I said to myself? If you need it, you got it. What that statement does for me is document the presence of black and white people in this country fighting against injustice, and you have black people accepting that need because they were also accepting that support and that help.

The song was carried by the civil rights movement throughout the South, a song that rose in air that was tinged with tear gas, that was a murmur of men and women at night in a Southern jail, and an affirmation sung by hundreds of thousands within sight of the Capitol.

0: On March 15, 1965, President Lyndon Baines Johnson used the phrase, "We shall overcome," in his voting rights speech. He appeared before Congress and 70 million Americans watching on television. He called for legislation that would assure every citizen the right to vote.
1: It is the effort of American Negroes to secure for themselves the full blessings of American life. Their cause must be our cause too. Because it's not just Negroes, but really it's all of us who must overcome the crippling legacy of bigotry and injustice. And we shall overcome.
0: There may have been some in the civil rights movement who felt that President Johnson co-opted the phrase. But John Lewis watched the speech that night with Martin Luther King. About the president, Lewis writes, "His were the words of a statesman, and more, they were the words of a poet." And Lewis adds, "Dr. King must have agreed. He wiped away a tear at the point where Johnson said the words, 'We shall overcome.'" In his book, Walking with the Wind, he tells of joining the movement as a teenager off the farm in Alabama. He became a leader. He was jailed. He was beaten. His skull was fractured in Selma on the day that was called Bloody Sunday. And he says, "We shall overcome" sustained him throughout the years of struggle.
2: It is one of the most powerful, at the same time, sacred moment when we were saying we shall overcome. And especially if you have been beaten, arrested in jail, and thrown into a paddy wagon, thrown into some waiting area, and a group just stand there and saying together, "We shall overcome." It gave you a sense of faith, a sense of strength to continue to struggle, to continue to push on. And you will lose your sense of fear. You were prepared to march into hell's fire.
3: None shall be afraid. I still believe that we shall overcome.
0: The power and the promise of this song turned up in many of Dr. King's speeches and sermons.
4: We shall overcome because the Bible is right. You shall reap what you sow. We shall overcome. Deep in my heart, I do believe we shall overcome. And with this faith, we will go out and adjourn the councils of despair and bring new light into the dark chambers of pessimism. And we will be able to rise from the fatigue of despair to the buoyancy of hope. And this will be a great America. We will be

0: And so however dark it is, however deep the angry feelings are and the violent explosions are, I can still sing, we shall overcome. We shall overcome because the arc of the moral universe is long, but it bends toward justice.
1: That final excerpt was from March 31st, 1968. Dr. Martin Luther King Jr. giving a sermon at the National Cathedral in Washington, D.C. Dr. King was assassinated 4 days later. We're listening to an excerpt of an arrangement of the song that was commissioned by NPR and the Atlanta Symphony Orchestra back in 1999.

And that's it for this week's show. I'm Rund Abdel-Fattah, and you've been listening to Throughline from NPR. Throughline was created by me and Ramtin Arablouei. This episode was produced by me and the Throughline production team. Special thanks to Irene Noguchi, Yolanda Sangweni, Liana Simstrom, Mary Glendinning, and Lindsay McKenna. Music by Ramtin Arablouei and his band, Drop Electric. And finally, if you have an idea or like something you heard on the show, please write us at throughline@npr.org. And if you're open to us giving you a call back, leave your number too. We might feature your idea in an upcoming episode. Thanks for listening.

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0: 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I'm Aisha Roscoe.
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3: I'm Windsor Johnston with these headlines. Negotiations with Iran over the Strait of Hormuz are continuing through the weekend. An Iranian official says Tehran is close to an agreement with Oman aimed at securing commercial shipping. A powerful typhoon has made landfall in eastern China with winds of about 100 miles per hour. More than 1,300 flights have been canceled at Shanghai's airports, and hundreds of thousands of people have been evacuated. Fast-moving wildfires are forcing thousands of people to flee their homes in British Columbia. The Canadian province has declared a state of emergency, with about half of its active fires burning out of control. I'm Windsor Johnston, NPR News in Washington.

0: This is Week in Edition from NPR News. I'm Aisha Roscoe.
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1: This is WCBU's Out and About. I'm Dr. Mae Gilliland of Arts Partners of Central Illinois. Today I'm joined by Barry Cloyd, touring performer, songwriter, historian, and creator of Barry Cloyd Productions. On August 22nd, Barry and his band Freedom Street bring Stephen Stills' For What It's Worth to the Contemporary Arts Center of Peoria. The multimedia concert blends live performances with stories from Stills' remarkable career, celebrating one of the defining voices of folk rock and Americana. Barry, welcome to Out and About.
2: Thank you for having me. It's a pleasure to be back.
1: So this is not just a tribute concert. It's really part concert, part history lesson.
2: Yeah.
1: What inspired you to create this unique look at Stephen Stills' life and music?
2: Great question. I've been a fan of Stephen Stills ever since I first heard Crosby, Stills, and Nash and Young. I saw in 1969 their first live concert in the Auditorium Theater in Chicago.
1: Oh, wow.
2: The day before Woodstock. And if you ever seen the movie Woodstock, Stephen Stills says on stage, well, it's our second gig, man, and we're scared blankless. And I saw the first one, and it was incredible. Joni Mitchell was the opening act.
1: Oh, wow.
2: Neil Young was a background player. I fell in love with the band the first time I ever heard it, and I have had the privilege to work with about four members of Stephen Stills' bands over the years in different places. And he has always been, he's the only guitarist, I've been playing guitar since I was a little bitty kid, and he's the only guitarist I've ever copied.
1: Hmm.
2: And I love his work. I've always loved his writing. I love the band CSNN and whatever iteration they were in, and there have been many, but that is the reason for it. And so I do a number of edutainment shows that have history and music combined. This is one of the musicians that I've always wanted to do a tribute piece to, and that's what it is. Tells some of his life story, and backed in by the backstories on the songs.
1: How do you fit in all of this in one evening? I'm curious, because he was part of Buffalo Springfield, Crosby, Stills, Nash and Young, other bands as well, his solo career.
2: Right.
1: Tell us how you do it.
2: Right. Well, you're good at these questions things, man. Well, I start. Actually, there's a timeline to it, and most of these shows have some sort of a timeline, and this one literally does begin at the very beginning, where he was born. And his background in schooling, he was schooled in many countries because his father was in the military and they traveled all over the place. And so it does literally go as a timeline and through the different bands and through some of the amazing things that have happened along the way and some of the amazing concerts that they performed. And of course, the music. The music is the star of the show. And I'm very fortunate to work with three other musicians that are terrific. And your listeners might know some of these folks. T.J. Jones, I play a percussionist guy who plays Celtic whistles and flutes and killer blues harp. And then there's Tom Abbott, who is the bass player and electric guitar, and he's been working with the Flying Dorito Brothers, of course. And then there's Bruce Burton, who's with Stillshine, and the Roundstone Buskers with TJ as well. And I'm very fortunate to have them as the band Freedom Street.
1: You have shared the stage and recorded with musicians connected mm-hmm. to Stephen Stills over the years. Do any of those experiences find their way into the stories you tell during these performances?
2: Yes. One in particular was one of the ones that that is the most meaningful to me. I've recorded with some of the people too, but on stage with Chris Hillman and Herb Peterson. Chris Hillman, of course, is from the Byrds, and Stephen Stills' Manassas, and those two backed me up in a Dan Fogelberg tribute that I did at one point in time, and it was an absolute thrill to work with these gentlemen because they're just iconic musicians, and they were just such nice folks. That's part of it. That's one of them. There are other stories about recording with Al Perkins. Al Perkins is a legendary Nashville session man who was also in Stephen Stills' Manassas and worked with him in CSNN as a background player. He played on my first album that I did in Nashville, and a couple of other instances that along the way that I've had good fortune of working with these incredibly talented folks.
1: That was Barry Cloyd discussing Stephen Stills' For What It's Worth, taking place August 22nd at the Contemporary Arts Center of Peoria. Tickets are at 309tix.com. Barry, thanks for joining me in the studio today.
2: Thank you, May. What a pleasure. Appreciate it.
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5: I'm Windsor Johnston with these headlines. Iran is setting new conditions for fully reopening the Strait of Hormuz. Tehran says an agreement to secure shipping may be close, but any deal depends on changes in U.S. behavior. The Trump administration says negotiations are progressing. The water crisis in Puerto Rico is getting worse as mandatory rationing continues across the San Juan region. 12 of the island's 19 monitored reservoirs lost water on Saturday. Hundreds of thousands of rideshare drivers in California are a step closer

0: This is Week in Edition from NPR News. I'm Aisha Roscoe.
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1: 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I'm Tim Amoney. Today on Wait, Wait, Don't Tell Me, the panelists are Paula Poundstone, Tom Baudet, and Shantira Jackson. Plus, an absolute legend will be on the show. Sally Field is going to play Not My Job and, I assume, talk about her Emmy nomination for the movie Remarkably Bright Creatures, which I have not seen, but I feel like I probably should. So that is all today on Wait, Wait, Don't Tell Me right here on 89.9 WCBU. 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
8: I'm Linda Kenyon with these headlines. The U.S.-led war against Iran continues to affect Iran's neighboring countries. Houthis in Yemen have attacked an oil facility in southwestern Saudi Arabia. They also targeted a crucial port on the Red Sea. Iran and Oman are discussing a temporary deal to reopen the Strait of Hormuz. Meanwhile, Iran is making new demands for negotiations with the U.S., stating talks cannot resume until conditions are met. In Russia's border Belgorod region, 5 people were killed, 24 injured in Ukrainian drone attacks. And in Ukraine's city of Kharkiv, 2 people died and 13 were injured when Russian missiles hit a block of high-rise buildings. I'm Linda Kenyon, NPR News, in Washington.

0: 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I'm Aisha Roscoe.
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2: 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I'm Tim Amoney. 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
7: Welcome to Statewide Reports and Conversations from in and around Illinois and the Midwest. I'm Sean Crawford. This week, we'll learn about the Women's Professional Baseball League. The new league has launched in Springfield, playing all of its games in the capital city this year. We'll hear from fans and players, including one who overcame physical challenges to live her dream. We'll talk about what it may take for the league to be a long-term success. The U of I is still debating if the Urbana-Champaign campus should have a mascot. The U of I retired its symbol Chief Illiniwek 2 decades ago. Data centers are controversial, but they can result in a windfall for local communities. We'll focus on 2 towns and find out if the money is worth it. We'll examine the conditions at county juvenile detention facilities. And this week in Illinois history, looks back at an inventor and his work in developing the telephone. That and more coming up on Statewide.
8: Live from NPR News in Washington, I'm Linda Kenyon. Israeli Prime Minister Benjamin Netanyahu is pushing back against claims that Israel is retreating on several fronts, from Iran and Lebanon to Gaza. Speaking at the opening of a government meeting, Netanyahu said Israel will stand firm even against pressure from its closest ally, the United States. Anas Baba reports from Gaza.
9: Netanyahu went front by front this Sunday. On Iran, he praised President Trump and the U.S.-Israeli partnership against Iran's nuclear ambitions, saying that with or without an agreement, Iran will not get nuclear weapons. On Lebanon, he said Israel has recently carried out forceful operations and killed what he called terrorists. And on Gaza, Netanyahu rejected the 15-point document being discussed with Washington. He said Israeli forces will not withdraw until Hamas is fully disarmed, saying, quote, the heavy weapons, the less heavy weapons, all the weapons. He also said there will be no Palestinian state in Gaza or the West Bank as long as he remains prime minister. Anas Baba, NPR News, Gaza.
8: A weak jobs report is raising alarms about the strength of the U.S. economy. The Labor Department report released Friday showed employers unexpectedly lost 23,000 jobs in July. Jed Kolko is a senior fellow at the Peterson Institute for International Economics. He takes a look at why the economy may be shedding jobs.
10: The unemployment rate fell in part because people are dropping out of the labor force, which is not good news. But the real reason why we have seen slower job growth, even though the unemployment rate has more or less held steady is the labor force is growing more slowly than it used to. Baby boomers are retiring. Immigration has dropped. So it means that we don't need as much job growth to keep the unemployment rate steady as we used to.
8: More economic data is expected this week, including the latest inflation report. A state of emergency has been declared in British Columbia. Dan Karpinchuk reports thousands of residents are being forced to evacuate as fast-moving wildfires burn homes and properties across the western Canadian province.
11: The BC Premier David Eby says the entire province is now under a state of emergency as crews try to contain dozens of out-of-control wildfires. Officials say some people had been trapped and needed to be rescued. One of the worst fires is moving through the Okanagan Valley region, forcing more than 20,000 people from their homes. Officials also warn there are still people trapped behind the fire line, either by fast-moving flames or because they chose to ignore evacuation orders. The roughly 40,000 residents in the city of Penticton have been told to be prepared. The fire in the region has grown to more than 84,000 acres in size. There are more than 100 fires burning in BC. 70 of them started over the past week.
8: You're listening to NPR. Much of the UK wakes up to its fifth heat wave of the summer. British health officials are warning that a number of common medications can put users at added risk. Vicky Barker reports from London.
12: Britain's top health officials warn that the painkillers ibuprofen and naproxen, as well as some arthritis drugs and certain antibiotics, contain chemicals that seep into the skin and absorb solar radiation, raising the risk of sunburn. They say many blood pressure and heart drugs can affect the body's ability to stay hydrated, and some antidepressants, antipsychotics, and beta blockers can impair the body's ability to handle heat. Their advice to all Brits, stay hydrated, stay out of the midday sun, and use protective clothing and sunscreens. For NPR News, I'm Vicky Barker in London.
8: Parts of Europe continue to cope with triple-digit temperatures. Two drivers of Mercedes-AMG cars have filed a class action lawsuit against the luxury car maker. They claim the AMG logo on their driver's seat gets so hot that it literally brands them and causes burns. A court document filed in California alleges the front seats of certain Mercedes AMGs have a design defect where the raised metallic AMG logo can be expected to touch a person's upper back, neck, or shoulder. The plaintiffs say they want Mercedes to compensate them for medical expenses and for other costs associated with this issue. Mercedes-Benz has not yet commented. I'm Linda Kenyon, NPR News in Washington.
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7: This is Statewide. I'm Sean Crawford. We'll talk about the Women's Professional Baseball League. That's still ahead. But first, money is the driving force behind data centers across the country. They are very profitable, and some of that cash is flowing to communities right here in Illinois. Ben Howell reports on the revenue experience of two cities.
15: The city of DeKalb in northern Illinois has hosted a data center operated by Facebook parent company Meta for 4 years now. Amid cornfields south of the city, the facility has operated with little to no trouble. In fact, money from the facility has made a positive difference. City Manager Bill Nicholas says property tax money collected from Meta has been transformational.
16: In the first 4 years, the total tax benefit in direct dollars, actual dollars to all the local taxing bodies has been around $72 million.
15: The local school district receives most of that money. Nicholas says in DeKalb that breakdown is roughly 60% to the schools and about 8% to the city. The city does point to the new Leroy A. Mitchell Elementary School as evidence of what data center revenues can do for an entire community. The school opened a year ago.
16: We tried to have neighborhood schools so we don't have to do a lot of busing, but there was our most densely populated neighborhoods are on our northwest side, and there was no neighborhood school there.
15: Nicholas says the school's price tag of $34 million was roughly the same as 3 years of Meta's property tax contribution to the school alone. Superintendent of the DeKalb Community School District, Billy Huermo, says money from Meta sped up the process of getting the school, but it's not accurate to say they essentially paid for it.
17: Very conservative with our numbers to ensure that we have a healthy fund balance. And even our board has agreed to a 20 to 30% fund balance minimum, because we don't want to be in a spot where we can't pay our bills.
15: Huermo says the DeKalb School District is an example of another benefit, property tax relief. He uses the analogy of pizza.
17: Although six pieces of those are for us, we've left a couple behind. It doesn't mean the other taxing bodies can't eat those up if they wanted, but we've left some behind so that to eliminate that on the burden on our taxpayers.
15: Huermo says data centers kept the school district from needing to raise property taxes. Huermo says the presence of Meta and other new industry means residents are no longer the primary property taxpayers to the district.
17: By a lot, but now with the new industry, we've been able to shift more of what we utilize from industry and not as much as residential.
15: The resident share of the school tax pie has fallen from more than half to about 30%. DeKalb City Manager Bill Nicholas says data center community benefits are more than just property tax money. The land the Meta facility sits on was bought 2 decades ago. It was formerly agriculture, but had not been farmed since then. For those who worry about taking farmland out of production, Nicholas says this.
18: We're not out of corn. We're not out of farmland. County is 93%, 92% ag.
15: Others in the state are not as quick to find large projects or new programs to fund with data center money. In Aurora, city officials described their approach to data center revenue as cautious. The money collected goes into the city's general revenue account. Aurora uses it for administration, maintenance, public safety, and other routine expenditures. Allison Lindberg, Aurora's sustainability director, says the city is hesitant to allocate data center money to pay for big capital projects.
19: We've had concerns, not just as city employees, but our citizens are concerned about counting on this revenue for too long. We don't know what the future of data centers is going to look like. We've heard things about concerns with a bubble.
15: Lindberg says the city feels it has to think about the possibility the centers could leave Aurora for a different site. The centers pay the city a utility tax based on how much power the centers use from the grid.
19: If they don't actually use as much energy as we had expected them to use, and then we're counting on that revenue, that's something that the city then has to consider.
15: Dollars don't matter for everyone. With the rise of a national pushback against data centers, local politics may beat the prospect of development and revenue. Aurora Mayor John Lash says despite city revenue growth from data centers, residents tell him $1 million isn't worth their peace of mind. WNIJ's Peter Medlin contributed to this report. I'm Ben Howell.
20: The Women's Professional Baseball League kicked off their inaugural season in Springfield last weekend, and despite a forecast that brought showers all day, over 4,000 fans from all over the country packed the rain-soaked stadium, wearing thin ponchos and cheering not only for the women playing, but also for the league to succeed as a whole. Mawa Iqbal was among the spectators in the stands.
21: It's game time as Monet Davis with the Los Angeles Queens steps up to the plate. She's facing off against New York Heights pitcher Rakyung Kim with a national audience watching on ESPN. And the first pitch is a strike.
22: There's a swing and a miss. It'll like tap in. We're just stepping right into history here.
21: On the next pitch, Davis hits a grounder to shortstop, who bobbles, and Davis makes it to first base, the first base runner in league history. A few minutes later, Queens catcher Jamie McKay hits a fly ball, marking the first out of the game. Both teams came stacked with powerhouse players, like former Little League star Davis for the Queens and Japanese pitcher Ayami Sato for the Heights, who's considered to be one of the best pitchers in the world. Davis says she was buzzing with excitement after the sold-out opener.
23: This team, even though we've been together for such a short amount of time, they hold a special place in my heart.
21: Fans from all over the country, Ohio, D.C., and even California, traveled to Springfield to witness the star-studded lineup. And quite a few of them came wearing Rockford Peaches uniforms, bubblegum pink dresses with bright red ball caps and knee-high socks. The Peaches were one of the first formal professional women's baseball teams. Founded during World War II, the team won four league championships and were famously depicted in the 90s sports movie A League of Their Own. Ninety-nine-year-old Maybelle Blair was rolled out onto the field in her wheelchair to throw a ceremonial pitch. One of her former teammates, 91-year-old outfielder Gloria Rogers, was also at the game, rooting for the Queens.
0: These girls, they're really competitive, very, the whole thing. But I think it's wonderful and it's great. I hope people can see that and that they're going to want to pay to get into the games.
21: Brenda Pablo of Kentucky wore a peach uniform to the game. She says she got teary-eyed seeing the original Peaches on the field.
1: It was amazing, and it's like meeting a hero that I didn't know I had.
21: 9-year-old Lena Shackelford and her mom, Rachel, traveled from Virginia to watch New York Heights' Danae Benitez play. Shackelford came to Saturday's game decked out in royal blue Heights gear. She had participated in a catching practice with Benitez in D.C. 2 years ago. As she watches Benitez warm up on the field, Shackelford says she wants to be just like her one day.
2: There's only like two times that I've been in a tournament that's all girls. So I'm kind of used to being the only one. So it feels really great to know that other people are out there.
21: Benitez would go on to hit the season's first home run during the bottom of the fourth inning.
3: That home run by Danae Benitez, our first home run of the season.
21: But in the end, the Queens reigned victorious.
3: Final score is for tonight's ball game. Queens. 10 runs, 10 hits, no errors.
21: 10-8 in a game that had been close up until the final inning. But the game doesn't end here. Among the out-of-towners were many local supporters. Carol Corgan, Jill Grove, and Susan Falpel grew up in the 1960s and 70s. They either played in girls' softball leagues or in the sandlots with the other neighborhood kids. Falpel says she feels good about promoting a league that she hopes will go far.
24: And I want those women out there to know that we want them to go on to bigger and better things, and they deserve to. So thank you for gracing us for 1 year, and, you know, let's go, ladies.
21: The season runs through early September. I'm Mawa Iqbal.
20: Women have been part of baseball since the sport's earliest days. What might it take to make this league last? Violet Miller, a Chicago Sun-Times reporter and fan, talks more about it with Sasha Ann Simons.
25: So you're a baseball fan yourself. We've talked about this a couple of times, so I wonder how cool it was for you to cover this moment in history.
26: Oh, you guys can't get me to shut up about it, so I will keep going. But it was incredible. It was really, really amazing to be, you know, in such a historic moment. Some of the original players themselves also being there, you know, that day too. So
25: oh, that's wonderful.
26: Mabel Blair throwing out the first pitch, 99 years old. So really shows you, you know, how long it has been. There has been, of course, women's baseball in the interim.
25: Mm-hmm.
26: But this is, you know, a really, really important big push. I mean, it's being broadcast on ESPN. This is going to be, you know, pretty huge. So
25: yeah.
26: I'm excited.
25: So you were there for the big day, for the opening day game in Springfield. I mean, what was the vibe?
26: It was, I mean, people were electric. It was cold. It was rainy. Like, everyone thought they were going to call the game, and yet they played on, which
25: oh,
26: was
25: wow.
26: incredible. And it really

0: shows the level of excitement for this league. You know, folks were, again, sticking out the rain, you know, watching this back and forth, a late comeback by the LA Queens to take over the New York Heights. You really couldn't have asked for a better game for opening day.
1: Well, you say it was electric. I want to give folks a sense of what the action sounded like.
2: This ball is launched into center field, going back all the way, running, trying to race after it is Davis. She slips, falls. Here comes the runs. One, two, and it's a tie ball game. And there she smashes one over the head of Davis. That is gone. The first home run here in WPBL history.
1: I mean, could you hear anything around you for that first home run? Sounds like the screams were super loud.
0: It was incredible. I mean, it, again, sold out, packed house. There were a lot of people there. And so, you know, again, people are just excited. Of course, they're cheering for their teams. You know, people are just excited to see baseball play. They're excited to see women playing baseball.
1: WBEZ's senior statehouse reporter Mawa Iqbal was there, too. And she talked with a 9-year-old. Her name's Lena Shackelford. She's a fan from Virginia, and she came to cheer on the New York Heights.
3: There's only like two times that I've been in a tournament that's all girls. So I'm kind of used to being the only one. So it feels really great to know that other people are out there.
1: Aww.
0: That's really cute.
1: The next
0: there was
1: generation.
0: A lot of that. Yeah.
1: A lot of kids.
0: Lots of kids excited in jerseys. And the players have been sticking around, you know, at the events, signing things, really engaging that next generation, making sure that they have people to, you know, look up to and just really, you know, invigorating the kids in terms of, you know, bringing them in, making them part of it.
1: I love that so much. I mean, I mentioned earlier, Violet, we had another women's pro baseball league called the All-American Girls Professional Baseball League. It started in Chicago in 1943. It went on to inspire the film A League of Their Own. I mean, I remember that movie in real time coming out as a kid. Like, I was the, you know, well, I was like 9 or 10, but I was the kid. I was the little Lena looking at that movie thinking, this is awesome, right? Women in such a powerful position. I had never really seen it in real life on the professional level. Just us kids playing, you know, amongst ourselves at the parks.
0: And there really hadn't been up until that point. I mean, the league ran from, you know, 43 to 54, starting at Wrigley Field with those tryouts. Of course, the scene that, you know, everybody's seen in the movie, except me. I need to watch it.
1: Yes, it's so
0: good. I've seen the 2022 show, so I'm caught up.
1: Okay, you know? Okay.
0: But yeah, I mean, it really incredible just to have that history, because that 90s movie did create another push. There was a short-lived league in the late 90s, 97 to 98. That also, you know, just kind of petered out. But I mean, like you said before, women have been a part of history, baseball history, for as long as there's been baseball.
1: How was it perceived back then? You know, when you go back to the early days of women's professional baseball, were people catching on? Was it, you know, was it popular?
0: A lot of it wasn't covered, so it's hard to tell. There isn't a lot of recorded history on, you know, some of this, but there are historians who have, you know, gone in depth on this. I mean, you've got the Dolly Vardens in the late 1800s. You've got the St. Louis Black Broncos. A lot of these teams were, you know, they were essentially amateur professional shopping themselves around to play other teams to try and get those games because it was so difficult. But obviously very different. Even in that, you know, 40s and 50s league, I mean, they were going to charm school. Skirts were a part of the uniform. There were a lot of these, you know, really entrenched gender norms being instilled in this, whereas, you know, the league today, it's just plain baseball.
1: Yeah, so what you just sort of described is, like, despite breaking these gender barriers, the All-American Girls Professional Baseball League was still kind of reflecting the times.
0: Unfortunately, yeah, very much so. And that, I mean, that didn't stop the women who were a part of that from playing, you know, their best baseball. There were some really, really incredible players. But obviously, you know, it is a very different opportunity for the players today.
1: We just had the WNBA All-Star Weekend, of course, a couple weekends ago. That drew a pretty big crowd here to Chicago. ESPN just announced that it's going to be bringing, as you said, the full season of the WPBL, which is exciting. Does that overall support feel a little bit different?
0: The proliferation of the WNBA, the PWHL, you know, all of these different professional women's leagues, specifically, I mean, in every sport has always traditionally been like women have been pushed out of it. And so, you know, all of these leagues had something to struggle against. But I think with baseball, there's something unique in that there is also softball, and people often, you know, even still the players are getting questions of why aren't you just playing softball? And a lot of them have, because that's where the economic opportunity in college was. But these are two very different sports, and right. people need to realize they're different sports. And so I think with the WNBA, the PWHL, their success, I think, has really paved a path for the WPBL to, you know, shine in its own right now.
1: Yeah, I want to get used to that acronym, WPBL. what else do you think, before I let you go, Violet, you know, the Women's Baseball League needs in order for it? Because we want it to grow. We want it to prosper, right? This can't be it.
0: Yeah, I think people just have to tune in, you know, simply watching. I'm a fan of baseball. I will watch any baseball that's being played, so I you know, love to see it, obviously.
1: And I feel like we can take lessons from some of the other women's leagues, too, right?
0: Absolutely.
1: You've seen the WNBA grow tremendously over the years. I remember a time when literally nobody was watching, right? And it grew from there, right? A lot of awareness has come since, and just kind of putting better eyes on the fact that women are playing and they're doing a darn good job.
0: Yeah, and accessibility is really important. I mean, you see the PWHL was, you know, free to stream for its first season. Mm-hmm. I still believe it is in some ways. So the WPBL, you know, they're streaming it free internationally on YouTube. It's, you know, behind the ESPN paywall that you can still get it through Scripps on like Roku and some other channels for free.
1: Yeah.
0: So I think accessibility is a big thing. Just making sure that you're opening yourself up to these fan bases because, you know, as you said, the player base is there.
4: Violet Miller of the Chicago Sun-Times discussing the Women's Pro Baseball League. Still to come, we'll hear from a player who has overcome a lot to get on the field. This is Statewide.
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4: And we're back on Statewide. I'm Sean Crawford. The inaugural season of the Women's Professional Baseball League is making history. The league is playing all of its games this season in Springfield. For the Los Angeles Queens outfielder and pitcher, Brittany Apgar, it's the realization of a dream she refused to abandon. Born without her right hand, she underwent multiple surgeries as a child and later worked with Shriners Children's Hospital to discover a prosthetic that helped her swing a bat. Even when others questioned whether the prosthetic gave her an unfair advantage, Brittany refused to let adversity define her, instead finding new ways to compete and excel. She and league executive William Moss say Springfield was chosen because of its baseball history and enthusiastic community support, with Robin Roberts Stadium the location for the first season. The two talked with Randy Eccles.
11: Brittany, you got drafted by the Queens. It was like third round, so pretty high draft pick. And that draft was not just Americans. See people worldwide on these rosters.
12: 14 countries are represented in our league.
11: Congratulations on that.
12: Thank you so
11: much. Sounds like you've been working hard to get there.
12: Got to be.
11: William, for those who don't have the picture, there's been lots of coverage. I hope most people have heard about it. Springfield has this unique opportunity to host the first season of the WPBL. Tell us a little bit about how that came about.
13: Women's professional baseball returning after 70 years. We're really happy and thrilled to be here in Springfield. The history of Springfield and Robin Roberts Stadium in particular, having hosted a number of teams over the years, including the Springfield Sallies of the original Women's Professional Baseball League, made it an easy decision for us. We've been really lucky to find partners in the Lucky Horseshoes and Jamie Toole and his wife Melissa Gaynor in particular to welcome us with open arms. The Shoes finished their last game on the 26th, and we were here the night of the 26th, and in the process of turning the stadium around. We needed a professional stadium in a market that we believe could support the league. We sold out Saturday and Sunday. All signs are pointing towards that hypothesis proving to be true.
11: How many games are there in the season for the Queens, for instance? How many will you play?
12: So we have 3 games a week running through the end of August, and then playoffs will start in September.
13: Very accessible for the community. Tickets start at $22 and can go up from there. A lot of great opportunities to see our incredible athletes and enjoy history literally in the making.
11: We'd love to have all sellouts for all those games. Amen. To get you launched the nice way.
12: I like the way you think. Yeah, sir.
11: Brittany, you had 3 months to get ready for this when you found out this was an opportunity. How did you get ready?
12: 3 months is a short amount of time when it comes to conditioning your body. And I have been 4 years removed from a sport competitively. I played in college and then left college. I knew that going into these tryouts, I would be facing professional leaguers in other countries. I would be facing D1 athletes from our own country. And then we have a group of girls that play with the Savannah Bananas as well. So I knew that I needed to train 10 times harder than what they were doing currently just to even get in shape. I worked a full-time job at the time getting ready. My days looked like I would usually get up around 6 a.m., do footwork drills and mile run to warm up, go to work at 9, work until 3, which was my lunch break, meet up with some friends at 3. We would run another mile with weighted vests, so it usually was like 20 to 40 pounds. We'd switch on and off. After work, my job ended around 7, so I would drive over to my parents' house. My dad would throw me batting practice in the cages until the sun went down, even though he just got off of work at the factory. After that, I worked at a 24-hour gym, so I would go back to the gym, work out with my best friend who is a college wrestler, because in my personal opinion, there's no one in better shape than a wrestler. They are conditioned down to their fingertip. We would get a workout in. He would not let me leave that gym until I could do everything that he. Even if I was in tears, crying, he believed in me and he believed in this sport that he pushed me, and I needed that. After wrestling, another one of my good friends, he played college baseball. He was able to get me into the college facilities so we'd be able to hit batting practice until about 12. Sometimes we didn't at like 11, but sometimes we didn't at midnight.
11: Hit the cages, huh?
12: That's right.
11: 4 years is a long time for any athlete.
12: Yes.
11: During that time, were you still playing or working out a little bit? And
12: yeah.
11: You just had to get real serious?
12: I do enjoy working out in general. I just like being in shape. I worked out in a lifting weights aspect, but I don't think that lifting weights always correlates to athletic strength. I was really strong, but throwing a baseball was a lot different. And because of those weightlifting, my form got locked into a singular plane. Pitching is a lot harder for me now because my chest is too strong, stronger than my back. Finding that fine tune between every muscle category that gives me the best ability to play competitively.
11: Weightlifting might not set you up for the overall
12: throw
11: that
12: you
11: need
12: exactly.
11: to do. What positions do you play?
12: So I am center fielder and I'm also a pitcher.
11: So you do both, sort of an Ohtani of the WPBL,
12: right? Yeah.
11: There we go. Bat, are you a switch hitter?
12: So I can switch it. In softball, I would switch it because drag bunting gets me closer to first. My big thing is I love stealing bases. I am the speed. If we have home run hitters, which LA guys pop out to LA games, we have all the home run hitters. We're stacked. So those one run home runs are going to turn into 2 run home runs. I know my job, so I just got to get on base for them.
11: Well, you got great looking brands for the teams too. You got your Queen stuff on
12: right
11: now for LA. How does that work out with the teams being elsewhere? Are you having a sense that fans are going to come in from those markets to see some of the games?
13: Yeah, what we've seen up to this point has been very much that people are coming from far and wide. We have a lot of fans that have actually asked us, assuming that we were going to be in their local markets and wanting to buy home tickets or what have you, remind them, please see our women up close and personal in Springfield. We've had actually fans, Australia, Japan, Korea, that have wanted to buy tickets and come see our athletes play as well. So it's been quite a global reach.
11: Excellent for the league, but also great opportunity for Springfield to have some folks come and check out the town. Brittany, back to you about baseball. I mean, how competitive does this league feel to you? You played college. That was sort of the apex of baseball for women, right? But now you've got this pro league and looks like a wide level of talent coming in. How's it feeling?
12: It's such an incredible feeling to know that everyone here is the best of the best. Being okay or being decent is not going to get you on that starting roster. Everyone here is going to play every single game as much as they can and prove their spot continuously. That's just the athlete mindset. And it's really cool because a lot of these women that we're playing with now, we've grown up playing together, just because women's baseball wasn't that big. You know, back in 2013, we were still trying to even be accepted as playing baseball and not being pushed into softball. Being here with all of the women, it's like at the hotel, we're all friends. We get to hang out, you know, go to cookouts and stuff. And then on that field, we are competitors true and through. But because we know each other so well, it's very hard to manipulate the game into your favor, because the other players like the back of your hand. And especially after the games end in the playoffs, you're going to see some competitive ball. It's not going to be a blowout.
11: You mentioned softball. You did play a little bit of softball.
12: I did.
11: Share with us what you worked through with the Shriners and how the challenges have appeared.
12: Yeah, so a little backstory about me. I don't know if I've said it yet. I was born without my right hand. The doctors use the term hypoplasia. It just means that organs or something in your body didn't form right. Typically, it's in the brain. So typically, there's a deformity in the brain, but mine was a physical missing my right hand. Before the age of 3, I had 12 surgeries to lengthen my arm and to give me fingers. My parents used the philosophy of more of a length of an arm would give me a closer to a normal life. Being able to tie shoes, it's a very simple task most people don't think twice about. For someone just going into preschool, that could be why you don't fit in with the other kids, because you can't tie your shoes yet. From a young age, my parents really, they never let me use my hand as an excuse. I think that's why I fell in love with baseball so much, because it was such a challenge at a young age, and I love a challenge. Growing up playing rec ball until about the age of 10, it was fine to swing with one hand because we're all just kids learning how to play the form of the game. When you start getting into your teenage years and getting more serious about your love of the game, people start getting a lot stronger, a lot quicker. I noticed that I was falling behind in my bat, so to catch up to them, I knew I had to be fast. Eventually, the other teams will learn that and just play in on you. So if you put the ball on the ground, they can still throw you out. So I knew I needed to get lift into the outfield. The Shriners Hospital was just incredibly generous with how they treat kids, how they accept everyone. My parents, we've never grown up with money, so getting a prosthetic is something that's like a dream for a kid like me. And the Shriners, they do everything for free. It was my first shot at being able to swing with a two-handed swing. So the Greenville, South Carolina Shriners Hospital, they had me out when I was 12, 13, and they constructed a prosthetic that allowed me to swing with two hands. Unfortunately, around that time, a lot of the tournaments would say that that enhances my swing, that gives me an unfair competitive advantage. And in my personal opinion, of course someone with two hands is going to say that. It made me feel more different than just swinging with one hand. So I stopped using it the higher and the older I got, just because I ran into so many problems with it. But every time I would run back, and my prosthetist, her name was Chrissy, she would treat me like a normal kid. She never treated me like she was making a prosthetic. She was trying to fix my swing so that I could play as competitively as I could, instead of focusing on the fact that I was disabled. She said, "What do you need to make you feel like an athlete?" And it was there.
11: Do you have a different sort of swing grip because of the one hand, or is it more like a tennis sort of?
12: Yeah, I actually have multiple different swings. It really depends on the situation of the game. I hit the ball on the ground and I can beat that throw to first base. So if we need a runner, I might go to the left-hand side of the box and put down a bunt. Or if we need a lift into the outfield, I'll use a prosthetic that allows me to, it's handling the force of when the ball impacts the bat that really messes me up. So my prosthetic allows me to catch that force and then replicate it back to the ball.
11: A lot of things that a lot of people don't have to worry about, but you figured it out. And Now here you are in the first season of the Women's Professional Baseball League. Congratulations.
12: Thank you so much.
11: Yeah, a lot of hard work takes it for any athlete. You talked about the prosthetic. It wasn't like it was somehow enhancing. It wasn't bionic or increasing strength. It was just to give you grip, right?
12: All it did was hold the bat and like allowed me to, when you swing and come down, you have wrist flexion. That's the one thing I don't have with my nub. So that just allowed me to replicate the two-handed wrist motion.
11: What's going to be going on in your head as you hit the field for the first time professionally?
12: My parents are driving up from North Carolina. I never thought that I would be able to hear them cheer for me in the stands again. The fact that I am 22 years old and I get to say that my parents are coming to watch me play baseball, my friends are coming to watch me play baseball, and little girls now, they can say, "I want to play professional baseball," without having to create an own path for themselves. Like, we are going to do that for them. All we need them to do is dream bigger than we were able to, so that this world just keeps getting kinder.
11: How did your passion of baseball rise? Do you follow pro baseball or did you love League of Their Own, any of that?
12: Yeah, this question always makes me laugh because I don't watch sports that much. I honestly don't do much TV, don't do much Instagram. I like just being out in public. So seeing people in my community really be passionate about sports, all different types. I didn't just play baseball when I was a kid. I tried everything, soccer, basketball, tennis. If there was a ball and some competition involved, even track, I kept coming back to baseball because of how mental the game is. You truly don't have to be the strongest there to win a ball game. You just have to know your role and be able to play a strategy to a game. If you can get the other team to play at your momentum, then you've got the momentum for the whole game. I think that it's such a cool way to, like, I like pushing my body, so there's the 10% aspect there, but I love using my mind to work around things, and it's just the challenge there. It's always, like, made my heart feel full.
11: We appreciate both of you coming in to share what this season is going to be like. Walking out, Brittany, what do you hope is left behind for perhaps some of those young girls or other folks who come to the games?
12: I hope that if you don't like watching baseball, if you give us one shot, that you will like watching baseball. Watching women's baseball is completely different from watching other sports. We have lived our whole life not knowing that this was going to be a possibility, but playing to the highest extent. And so the competition, the energy, and everything that's going to be brought to this game is going to be something that you'll feel when you leave the stadium.
11: It's a really exciting time for sports to see women being able to get, whether it be soccer or the WNBA, getting the opportunity to play at the same level that all the other major professional sports has been really great. I mean, you've seen WNBA in the past year grow and get some real player compensation wins and things like that. William, what's the hope for the future of the WPBL?
13: Growth, success, and reaching more people throughout the country and showing them the incredible talents that our players and athletes have and bringing women's pro baseball to all corners of our country.
11: Do you hope next year that the teams will be playing in their home markets and maybe a couple expansion teams?
13: That's a good question. I think we have to prove ourselves this season and really understand where we can improve. There's no doubt the success has already been proven by having our athletes here and our players here. The future is bright. The question would be, what does growth look like for us and what is our strategic plan for growing? Expansion teams for sure would be in discussion. We'd love to be in our home team markets. And then we'll see how from there, what does it look like for the season? What does it look like for expansion teams? And we'll have a lot of exciting work to do at the end of September.
14: Women's Professional Baseball League executive William Moss and one of the founding players of the new league, Brittany Apgar. Look for the WPBL website. You can find more details about the league, including the league's schedule and how to purchase tickets.

0: Illinois is signing on to two new multi-state lawsuits against the Trump administration, Isabella Nieto reports.
1: Illinois Attorney General Kwame Raoul has joined several other states' attorneys general in suing the federal government over new policy changes. One lawsuit challenges the recently increased tariffs on more than 80 countries. It's the third time Raoul has sued the federal government over tariffs. Another lawsuit challenges federal efforts to grant immigration officials access to sensitive private data of families receiving aid from the Temporary Assistance for Needy Families program. Raoul says the policy change, quote, is a blatant and pretextual effort to politically target those who are lawfully receiving critical TANF benefits. I'm Isabella Nieto.
2: Welcome to This Week in Illinois History. I'm Clint Cargow. In his lab in Highland Park, Illinois, Elisha Gray developed prototypes of the telephone, the electronic music synthesizer, and other electric wonders. Born August 2, 1835 in Barnesville, Ohio, Gray attended Oberlin College, where he taught science and electricity classes but never graduated. In 1869, he and Enos Barton formed Gray and Barton Company, which supplied telegraph equipment to Western Union. They later moved the company to Chicago. Gray retired in 1874 to invent full-time. He created the first electronic music synthesizer by combining a small piano keyboard with electromagnetic circuits. The device sent notes by telegraph wire that were played by a speaker box connected at the other end. His first public demonstration was at Highland Park's Presbyterian Church on December 29, 1874. In 1877, he staged a concert in Philadelphia that played live, via telegraph, in New York City. On February 14, 1876, Gray's lawyer filed a caveat, an official intent to file a patent, for the telephone. A few hours later, Alexander Graham Bell's lawyers filed his patent application. While litigating over who filed first, Bell learned his invention would not work without some of the technology that had been included in Gray's filing. Bell allegedly copied Gray's idea, scribbling it into the margins of his own patent. After years of litigation, Bell won the telephone patent, but Elijah Gray's design is now credited as the first successful telephone prototype. I'm Clint Cargow, and that's This Week in Illinois History.
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3: This is Statewide. I'm Sean Crawford. 20 years ago, the NCAA told the University of Illinois Urbana-Champaign it could not bring out Chief Illiniwek at championship games. It said the fictional chieftain was hostile to indigenous communities. The U of I retired the chief, but it still has not picked a new mascot. Other schools have moved on. Native American faculty say the inaction is damaging the campus community. Emily Hayes reported on this subject earlier this year. We listen back to her story.
4: Students are lining up to take pictures with the Kingfisher. The 6-foot bird costume matches U of I school colors.
5: She's naturally true to the orange and blue.
4: Claudia Babel is a sophomore at U of I. She's the social media coordinator for the King's Guard, the student club pushing to make the belted kingfisher the school's new mascot.
5: They're native to Illinois and North America, but kingfishers are found all over the world, just like our students are.
4: During student elections in 2020, a majority supported the idea. Faculty in the University Senate followed soon after. But university spokesperson Pat Wade says U of I is looking for a new mascot that demonstrates it can bring the community together, and it hasn't seen one yet that clearly meets that standard. Meanwhile, the old athletic symbol persists. There are statues of the fictional Chief Illiniwek at some local bars. Babel says at sporting events, dads sometimes shout at the student in the Kingfisher costume. Native American students and faculty at U of I have called on the university to discard the old mascot for decades. The chief last appeared at a 2007 basketball game.
6: It's a halftime tradition going back 81 years. The marching Illini strike up the 3-1.
4: Students dressed as the mascot would wear a long feathered headdress and face paint. Supporters said the regalia honored Native Americans, but that wasn't how Native students and faculty saw it. Joseph Gaughan is a member of the Ani Gravant tribal nation in Montana and a professor at Harvard University. In the 90s, he was a PhD student at U of I.
7: We made the rounds and made all the arguments and offered the best rationales.
4: Research shows Native youth who are exposed to Native American mascots have shortened dreams and ambitions for their future. Gaughan and half a dozen other Native students believe they could educate the higher-ups on campus and get the Board of Trustees to eliminate the mascot.
7: Many of the people we talked to privately acknowledged that those rationales and arguments made sense to them, but that they were powerless to do anything.
4: It took a threat from the National Collegiate Athletic Association to push U of I to change. The school tried to appeal the policy on racist mascots twice and lost in April 2006. Political winds have shifted since that ruling 20 years ago. President Trump threatened to hold up the Washington Commanders' plans to build a new stadium last year if the team didn't revert to its previous name. And he has an ally in the Native American Guardians Association.
8: My mom always taught us to be very proud to be the real Redskins. And if anyone was going to be offended by being the Redskins, it would be my mom.
4: Becky Clayton Anderson is a president of NAGA. She's an enrolled member of the Hidatsa in North Dakota. She grew up in central Illinois and went to Sullivan High School, where the sports teams are the Redskins. The group has released statements and petitions in support of Trump. The Department of Education has supported NAGA's latest lawsuit.
8: We're one step away from the Supreme Court, where we will win, showing that people trying to eliminate Native American names and images is discrimination against the race.
4: Clayton Anderson says NAGA's next step is to go back state by state to make schools reinstate names and images like Chief Illiniwek. But many schools have moved on, and some administrators say they don't want to go back. Brad Bobo is Associate Athletic Director for Marketing at Arkansas State University. He's proud to have graduated from the school when the students were the Indians. But he says the old mascot

0: had its own challenges.
1: You were so mindful about not being disrespectful to Native Americans that honestly you were a little bit handcuffed from a marketing and a licensing standpoint by what you could do with that nickname.
0: The NCAA listed Arkansas State among 18 universities with hostile mascots. When bigger schools lost their appeals, Arkansas decided to change. The sports teams became the Red Wolves, and Bobo says the new mascot didn't lead to any decline in alumni donations.
1: Even though you don't like being told you got to do something, changing, I would tell you, changing was the best thing for us.
0: Community members at U of I hope the school can take a similar step, because they say not having a new mascot continues to harm Native Americans on campus.
2: They could care less about us.
0: Jackie Rand is an American Indian Studies professor at the school and a citizen of the Choctaw Nation in Oklahoma. She says administrators still show hostility towards Native students and faculty.
2: They have letters from faculty in their offices that say, "This is very disturbing. I can't believe I have to work here in these conditions."
0: Rand was pushed out as Vice Chancellor of Native Affairs 2 years ago without much explanation. U of I spokesperson Pat Wade says student affairs and civil rights administrators are meeting now to advise the university's new chancellor about future directions for the role. Rand says the lingering presence of Chief Illiniwek makes it hard to hire Native American faculty.
2: So instead of having like a legit real mascot, we've got this ghost mascot that just hovers.
0: In the meantime, the Kingfisher is ready to step up. Whether it's outside Memorial Stadium during a football game or celebrating the Illini's Elite Eight basketball win, the mascot is trying to unite the campus. I'm Emily Hayes.
3: Illinoisans with home and auto insurance will see more protections against unjustified rate hikes. Laws that were newly signed by the governor this week require insurance companies to justify increasing costs and allow the State Department of Insurance to object to rates that are excessive. Here's the governor.
4: When corporations honor those values of treating their workers and their customers fairly, government should be a willing and able partner. When they don't live up to those values, government has an obligation to step in and impose fairness.
3: The laws also prevent insurers from increasing costs to cover losses from out-of-state natural disasters. Those new protections won't take effect until next year. A former cop convicted of murdering an unarmed black woman in her Springfield area home won't be getting out of prison early. Sean Grayson was convicted of second-degree murder for fatally shooting Sonia Massey after she called 911 to report a potential prowler. Grayson is battling cancer and applied to get out of prison less than a year into his 20-year sentence. Donna Massey, Sonia's mother, tearfully testified before the State Prisoner Review Board against Grayson's release.
5: When he asked her, "Is there anything else we can do for you?" she said, "No, sir." And he followed her in the house. He should have left right then.
3: The state panel took 10 minutes before unanimously rejecting Grayson's bid last week. His legal team declined comment. Hundreds of Illinois kids are held in county juvenile detention centers while they wait for their court proceeding. In annual inspections, the state has found several of them don't meet state health, safety, and quality standards year after year. Whose job is it to get them into compliance? Peter Medlin reports.
6: This spring, Knox County's juvenile detention center, known as the Mary Davis Home, shut down after a multi-year legal case. The ACLU of Illinois accused the center of punishing kids with solitary confinement, locking them up in small cells for 23 hours a day. In sworn statements, teenagers described constant isolation and strip searches that made them feel hopeless and suicidal. Just a few years earlier, in 2023, across the state, Franklin County's juvenile detention center also closed down, also as a result of a similar ACLU lawsuit into solitary confinement. Now, in both cases, state audits first called out these dire conditions. Every year, reports from the Illinois Department of Juvenile Justice, or IDJJ, mark them non-compliant with state standards and listed recommendations. But every year, the problems persisted.
7: It's, you know, strange the way the law is in Illinois. So, you know, we conduct these inspections of the detention centers, but we really don't have any formal authority over, you know, detention centers or whatever to kind of like, you know, enforce like any improvements.
6: That's John Albright with the Department of Juvenile Justice. He's the person conducting those annual audits. And Kevin Fee is the legal director for the ACLU of Illinois.
8: The state does have the ability statutorily to bring suits in court to challenge conditions of these facilities, but it for whatever reason has elected not to do so. It's kind of fallen on groups like ours, like the ACLU, to step in and bring suit when we, you know, find through our investigation that the conditions are unconstitutional.
6: County juvenile detention centers are oddly not part of the Illinois Department of Juvenile Justice. They're operated locally by a combination of the county board and the chief judge of whichever circuit court holds jurisdiction, some of whom don't have much previous experience with juvenile detention. And at the end of the day, it's mainly up to them to ensure compliance. It also means, technically, county detention centers are part of the judicial system in Illinois, which makes them exempt from public oversight through the Freedom of Information Act. And Fee says there is no reason for that exemption.
8: You combine it with, you know, the appropriate secrecy and privacy concerns, confidentiality of the identities of minors, which makes it, you know, even more difficult to sort of get information about the reasons for confinement and sort of the even the identity of the youth. You have these facilities that are basically turned into kind of black boxes that are shut off from the outside world, from outside scrutiny.
6: The Administrative Office of Illinois Courts also oversees the facilities. They visit monthly and publish reports based on a different set of standards than the IDJJ, and they can also reimburse counties to help pay for detention center staff. And yet another state office investigates complaints filed by kids. And Fee says this is not how the system works in other states.
8: It's somewhat unique for the oversight to be quite as decentralized and fragmented as it is in the state of Illinois. In a lot of states, there's more uniform oversight, you know, by a state agency.
6: Hundreds of kids, sometimes as young as 10 years old, are locked in these facilities. And through 2024, the Illinois Juvenile Justice Commission published monthly reports showing how many youth were housed at county centers, for how long, and why they were there. And in the last report from December of that year, there were over 400 youth across 16 centers. And the majority of youth were there for fewer than 3 days, but many stayed longer than a month. The most common reason was a failure to appear in court or violation of a release condition. The total number of kids in county detention centers has gone down in recent years. Patrick Keenan Devlin has seen it as a youth defense attorney. He's the executive director of the Evanston-based Moran Center for Youth Advocacy.
9: It's important, obviously, for the mental health of the child. It's critical to their outcomes because we know social scientific studies have proven that children that spend time in detention have much higher recidivism rates.
6: In last year's IDJJ reports, most facilities were non-compliant in at least one area, like discipline or education, and 8 of them had been non-compliant in the same area for multiple years running. LaSalle County's been non-compliant in education every year since the state started publishing reports online in 2022. And every year, the reports say they're required to hire a special education teacher. Chuck Goodwin is their director of court services, and he says that just this month, they were finally able to hire someone after at least 4 years.
10: It is frustrating. I mean, for all of us.
6: He says staffing is always a challenge.
10: You have to have someone with the right aptitude that is able to work with kids, that has patience, able to communicate.
6: In Will County, every year IDJJ recommends the detention center there mitigate their use of chemical agents, meaning pepper spraying kids at the center. And the reports say they're an outlier, using them 29 times in 2024 when most centers across the state don't use chemical agents at all. Their director of court services say they do comply with IDJJ standards, although IDJJ lists chemical agents under its areas of noncompliance and recommendation section. In Winnebago County, every year the center's been deemed noncompliant in discipline for confining youth due to low staffing, although it notes they've made substantial improvements. Debbie Jarvis is the director of court services, and she says every center is unique, so it's hard to say why some are non-compliant, but there are issues they all deal with.
11: When I speak to superintendents statewide, staffing has been one of the biggest struggles that all of them have had. There is high turnover, and there are gaps.
6: Jarvis says it has improved recently. The Administrative Office of Illinois Courts has approved more positions, which allows counties to front the cost of a new higher salary and then get that reimbursed by the state. And she says starting pay has also increased in many facilities. Kevin Fee with the ACLU of Illinois says that confining kids is always extremely fraught.
8: When you have lack of staffing, when you have lack of funding, it just exacerbates the problems that I think that you often see in attempts to incarcerate kids that are at this kind of crucial stage of their development.
6: And he says it's vital to consider child development. He says these kids are often talked about like they're adult prisoners.
8: Almost always lost just how young these kids are in many cases. I mean, when you sit across the interview room from an 11 or 12-year-old, it's brought into very stark relief really quickly the gravity of the situation that you're dealing with.
6: And regardless of staffing, Fee says it's fair to question if these centers should be used at all.
8: Listen to them talk about their lives. Listen to them talk about their challenges. Listen to them talk, frankly, about the circumstances that led them to be incarcerated in these facilities. If folks could do that, I believe that these facilities would likely cease to exist very, very quickly.
6: But, he says, since they do exist, detention centers have to take their responsibilities seriously and put youth in a position to thrive, not just while they're locked in the facility, but when they go home. I'm Peter Medlin.
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18: 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I'm Alzo Slade.
12: And I'm Peter Sagal. America has seen its share of defeats on the world stage recently, with fraying alliances, wars going sideways. But we can be proud that we have successfully launched one of our restaurants in a country where no one asked for it. We'll ask who is eating whose lunch, plus the legendary Sally Field, who's co-starred with Tom Hanks and Daniel Day-Lewis, tells us about working with an invertebrate, and Alzo Slade reveals he doesn't really care if today's show crashes and burns.
18: I think it will be a beautiful crater.
12: We'll ask what's really making an impact on our quiz coming up right after this hour's news.
19: Live from NPR News in Washington, I'm Linda Kenyon. After winning the Michigan Senate primary, Democratic nominee Abdul El-Sayed is looking forward to a different kind of general election. NPR's Mara Liasson reports on what's ahead for his campaign.
20: El-Sayed won the primary by doing very well with young people and white college-educated voters, but he wasn't able to win African-American voters, an important part of the Democratic Party's base. The electorate in November will be older, whiter, and less college-educated, unlike deep blue places like New York City, where progressive Democrats were assured of victory once they won the Democratic primary. Michigan is a swing state where Donald Trump won twice, and Al-Sayed will have to get votes from independent and moderate voters. His Republican opponent is former Representative Mike Rogers, who was unopposed in the Republican primary. Mara Liasson, NPR News.
19: Iranian officials now say the Strait of Hormuz International Waterway will never fully reopen until the United States corrects its behavior. Meanwhile, Vice President J.D. Vance said yesterday the U.S. negotiations with Iran have progressed, but the conflict is not over. Former Defense Secretary Mark Esper tells ABC's This Week the Iranians are straying from the earlier memorandum of understanding and making unrealistic demands.
1: While that agreement sits on a precipice, they've put forward demands of the United States, which frankly are ridiculous and should be rejected out of hand. Demands such as the withdrawal of all U.S. forces from the region, reimbursement for the costs of the war.
19: Esper served as Defense Secretary during President Trump's first term. Over a million people have been evacuated from China's east coast as Typhoon Dolphin made landfall earlier today. The tropical cyclone is the strongest to hit China this year. It's bringing with it heavy rain and winds of up to 93 miles per hour, affecting the entire region. From Taiwan, Jan Comison Brumby has the details.
21: Authorities warn that the typhoon could dump up to 20 inches of rain in some parts of the country. In the eastern province of Zhejiang, authorities warn rainfall has raised flooding and landslide risks. In the Chinese city of Shanghai, more than 1,300 flights have been cancelled, while the nearby city of Wenzhou has opened more than 1,000 emergency shelters for those in need. Before making landfall in China, Typhoon Dolphin passed by both Taiwan and the Philippines, where it exacerbated monsoon rains. In Japan, the typhoon has already injured 6 and left more than 50,000 buildings without electricity. For NPR News, I'm Jan Kramzen-Rumbi in Taipei.
19: Authorities say all passengers on a quarantine riverboat near Kinshasa have tested negative for Ebola. The announcement by Congo's health authorities has eased concerns that the rare virus could spread to the capital. More than 200 passengers had been placed in quarantine in the port of Maluku outside Kinshasa. You're listening to NPR News. Sky watchers will have a chance to witness a solar eclipse this week. NPR's Chandelise Duster reports on where you can see it.
22: A solar eclipse will be visible across Europe and parts of the U.S. on Wednesday, while people in northern Russia, Spain, and Iceland will see a total solar eclipse. Some parts of the U.S., from Alaska to North Carolina, and most of Canada, will see a partial one. NASA says the partial eclipse is expected to begin around 1:17 p.m. Eastern Time in Washington, D.C., where at least 4% of the sun will be blocked. But in Alaska, more of the sun will be blocked out during the eclipse. The American Academy of Ophthalmology says those who plan to watch a solar eclipse, even if it's a partial one, should wear special glasses for eye protection. Looking at the sun can cause significant eye damage, such as burns and even permanent vision loss. Chandelise Duster, NPR News.
19: In addition to the eclipse, you can also see the Perseid meteor shower. Viewing conditions in the northern hemisphere will be best on Wednesday night into Thursday morning. NASA says as many as 50 to 100 meteors per hour may be visible under certain conditions. The American Meteor Society estimates 30 to 50 meteors per hour could be seen in rural regions. Random meteors are visible in dark skies on any given night, but meteor showers are quite a different thing. And they come as the Earth plows through trails of debris left behind by comets and sometimes asteroids. Those remnants then collide with the Earth's atmosphere at extremely high speeds. I'm Linda Kenyon, NPR News in Washington.
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18: From NPR and WBEZ Chicago, this is Wait, Wait, Don't Tell Me, the NPR News Quiz. I'm your judge and scorekeeper, classically trained by Judge Judy herself. I'm Alzo Slade, and here's your host at the Studebaker Theater at the Fine Arts Building in Chicago, Illinois, Peter Sagal.
26: Thank you, Alzo. Oh, thank you, everybody. Wow. Wow.
0: Thank you. Yes, it is exciting. We have a great show for you today. Later on, we are going to be joined by the legendary actor Sally Field. Yes. Herself. She was just nominated for an Emmy for her role in Remarkably Bright Creatures on Netflix. We have some fans. Okay, this is a movie where she co-stars with an octopus. Sadly, the Emmys snubbed the octopus. We promise to recognize your work, so pick up your phone and give us a call. The number is 1-888-WAIT-WAIT. That's 1-888-924-8924. Let's welcome our first listener contestant. Hi, you're on Wait, Wait, Don't Tell Me.
2: Hi, I'm Quincy from Dallas, Texas, but currently living in Austin, Texas.
0: Okay. So you're Quincy, you're from Dallas, but you're temporarily located in Austin. What made you do that?
2: I'm a student at the University of Texas.
0: Oh, great, yes. Yeah. And what are you studying, may I ask?
2: I'm doing aerospace engineering.
0: Are you?
4: She's going to have a job.
0: Are you, he said, in a way meant to subtly foreshadow some of the questions we have for you. Well, welcome to our show, Quincy. Let me introduce you to our panel. First up, she's an Emmy-nominated writer and comedian. It's Shantira Jackson.
4: Hi, Quincy.
2: Hi, Shantira.
0: Next, he's a humorist and founder of Hatch Space Woodworking School and Community Workshop in Brattleboro, Vermont. It's Tom Baudet.
5: Hello, Quincy.
0: And a comedian you can see in Munhall, Pennsylvania on September 25th, whose podcast is Nobody Listens to Paula Poundstone. It's Paula Poundstone.
4: Hey, Quincy.
2: Hi, Paula.
4: How you doing?
0: So, Quincy, you're going to play Who's Alzo this time. Alzo Slade is going to read you three quotations from this week's news. Your job, correctly identify or explain two of them. You'll win our prize. Any voice from our show you might choose on your voicemail. Are you ready to go?
2: Yes, sir.
0: Okay. Here we go, Quincy. Your first quote is from a NASA investigator.
5: I think it will be a beautiful crater.
0: That investigator was reacting to news that a rocket crashed this week into what?
2: The moon.
0: Yes, the moon. A SpaceX rocket crashed into the moon after being left in orbit. This happened at a bad time for both of Elon Musk's companies, SpaceX and Tesla. Their stocks tanked this week, but it is still impressive that even though this happened on the moon, the rocket still managed to take out several pedestrians.
4: How does a rocket crash into the moon? I mean, did somebody fall asleep at a switchboard or?
0: No. This was a rocket stage. You know, the rockets have stages, mm-hmm. these mm-hmm. big parts, segments of the rocket. And this was left in orbit, and it's just been floating out there. And eventually its path crossed the path of the moon. And, well, you know, when two objects love each other very much.
5: Well, this is a question for Quincy, now, being a scientist engineer. Now, don't things orbit like 200 miles up? And isn't the moon like further than like 250,000 miles up? Like, I don't think this was an accident. I'm not a conspiracy guy.
0: You think somebody had it out for the moon?
5: It's hard to hit the moon. There's a lot of math.
0: Yeah.
5: And hitting it by accident is like winning the Powerball.
0: To be fair, it is actually very hard to land a rocket safely on the moon. That's why we don't expect to be able to do it until 57 years ago.
5: Yeah, we've already put the first man on the moon. Maybe he wants to put the first man in the moon.
0: It's possible, yeah.
5: Are all these tech guys not going to have to start crashing their rockets in there? Like now Bezos is going to send like a bigger rocket.
0: They're constantly
5: going a little
0: competing.
5: Faster.
0: Yeah.
5: Yeah. Look at my crater.
0: You thought you messed up the moon. Watch me. The thing is, we all remember what Jeff Bezos' rockets look like. They're sort of cylinders that bulge out at the top. They're very indicative of something, some concern. I'm just imagining the image of that crashing, heading into the moon. It'd be like one of those illustrations of how life begins.
5: I'll never be able to unsee that.
0: I know.
4: I was going to say, can you imagine how hard the moon tries to get out of the way?
0: Yeah. Quincy, for your next quote, here is a citizen of Mexico giving his opinion on an American burrito chain that just opened there.
5: It's gringo food for gringos.
0: So, what American burrito chain just opened their first ever branch in Mexico.
2: Is it Chipotle?
0: It is Chipotle. Or, as they say in Mexico, Chipotle. America invading Mexico with Chipotle restaurants really puts the colon in colonized. And there is a chance to see why the subtle differences between the American version of Mexican food and the authentic version. For example, in Mexico, they also have cyclospora, but there it's made with cane sugar.
5: So is this very recent? I mean, do we know how it's doing?
0: Well, apparently, they opened it in the town of Monterrey, Mexico, northern Mexico, which, because it's near the border, has a lot of American restaurants. People are used to that. It's not Mexican food. They know it's not, but it's tasty and decent fast food.
5: I think of getting a spaghetti factory franchise for Rome. I think,
0: Well, you know, I wouldn't do that because there is a sad history here. They tried opening a Pizza Hut there once, and that's why they joined the other side in World War II. It was they didn't take that well. All right, Quincy, your last quote is about a new device for new parents.
18: Infants survive just fine before infrared night vision cameras.
0: That was the New York Times talking about the new thing that everybody gets after they get their first baby. What is it?
2: Is it like crib cam, baby cam?
0: Yeah, it's like a baby monitor, but not just a baby monitor. The $400 Nanit monitor tracks your baby throughout the night on more than a dozen metrics, including their breathing, their movements, their so-called sleep efficiency, and also, this is true, it takes a photo of the baby's facial expression whenever a parent walks into the room, and then, without being told, it will edit those photos into a montage for you, which is a great way to know which parent the baby likes more.
3: So it's a flat camera for babies.
0: It really is.
5: So it's basically turning the nursery into an ICU.
0: Pretty much, yeah.
5: Like the nurse's station's got a blue light and a buzzer out there when the blood pressure drops.
0: Yeah, pretty much. It covers. It's like it's a huge leap forward. Finally, a baby monitor that gives parents more things to worry about.
5: Yeah.
4: I used to, you know, I sleep on the floor, and my.
3: I didn't know that.
4: Yeah, I you can't fall out a floor, and so. When my son was a baby, he also slept on the floor a lot, and so it was. He was taking a nap one day, just an infant. But I had put a blanket, you know, down on the floor for a minute. It was in the summer. It was wicked hot, but I put him on the blanket, and then I go downstairs, and we didn't have things like that.
0: Oh no!
4: And in a while, I go up to check on him, and he's on the wood floor. And not on the blanket anymore. And I'm like, oh, just sorry about that. And I move him back. And then I go back downstairs in a little while. I go up to check on him, and he's on the wood floor again. Now, see, if I had had this camera, I would have realized how hard he tried to get to the wood floor.
0: Yeah.
4: Because it was cooler than that damn blanket. He was a baby, but he wasn't a stupid baby.
0: Now, this, of course, is AI, and it's connected to the internet where they store all the data. Many parents are concerned about exposing their babies to so much surveillance, and they're worried about how all this data might be used. But the Nanit company says, don't worry, your baby loves it. We know because we're looking at him right now. So, Alzo, how did Quincy do in our quiz?
18: She passed with flying colors. 3 out of 3.
0: Congratulations.
4: Good job, Quincy.
0: Thank you. Thank you, Quincy. Good luck with your studies, and I'm sure your rockets will not crash into anything.
2: Thank you so much. Bye, guys.
0: Bye-bye.
4: Bye. Bye.

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Una copita pa' brindar y otras dos pa' los dos que vienen contigo.

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You're traveling Highway 309, and that was Broken Social Scene with The Call. I'm your host, Terrence Jones. Got a lot coming up on this beautiful Sunday, so stay tuned because we have more music coming your way. 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The success of Christopher Nolan's epic, The Odyssey, has many people asking, just how good is Nolan really? We got a panel of NPR reporters together. We amicably discuss the Nolan legacy here on All Things Considered from NPR News. This is an artist that signed her first record deal in high school. It's Sarah Jarosz with House of Mercy on Highway 309.

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That was Phoebe Bridgers with Lost Boys, and you're traveling Highway 309, where you never know what you're going to hear, but it will be good. Listen tomorrow at 5 a.m. to Morning Edition. The Democratic Senate nominee from Texas, James Tallarico, is putting faith at the center of his campaign, even as Republicans push back the race to the November midterms on the next Morning Edition from NPR News. Up next, The Killers with When You Were Young on Highway 309.

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That was Violet Grohl with Thumb on Highway 309. I'm your host, Terrence Jones, on an amazing weekend. Coming up, more music from Tinsley Ellis, Feeble Little Horse, and Peter Parrott. Listen today at 4 p.m. to All Things Considered. The success of Christopher Nolan's epic, The Odyssey, has many people asking, just how good is Nolan really? We got a panel of NPR reporters together. We amicably discuss the Nolan legacy here on All Things Considered from NPR News. Here's a musician known for his heartland rock style. It's John Mellencamp with Wild Nights on Highway 309.

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0: We didn't really have anything to go off of. You know, we listened to this music and it had similar instrumentation, but then, you know, we decided that we kind of like to try to write our own music or our own songs in that world a little bit. But yeah, definitely no rules involved. I was singing like a stone in Red Wing, Minnesota. And a bar called Kelly's right next to the train. I don't want to try to pretend to be something I'm not, you know, or the band pretend to be something we're not. Not from Appalachia. We didn't grow up in a coal mine, so we might play those instruments, but hopefully the songs kind of reflect more about where we're from. And I wake up screaming in my
1: own damn bed. Dave Simonette of Trampled by Turtles, another great artist you can hear traveling Highway 309, where you never know what you're going to hear. But know what you do here will be.

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2: Live from NPR News in Washington, I'm Linda Kenyon. Israeli Prime Minister Benjamin Netanyahu is rejecting the 15-point plan for Gaza, which was discussed with the United States. Netanyahu says Israeli forces will not withdraw until Hamas is fully disarmed. Anas Baba reports from Gaza.
3: Speaking at the opening of a government meeting Sunday, Netanyahu said Israel rejects the roadmap and will not carry out any withdrawal until Hamas gives up all its weapons. He called for what he described as real disarmament, not fictitious disarmament. The position puts Israel at odds with last month's roadmap from President Trump's Board of Peace, which envisions Hamas disarmament alongside a phased Israeli military withdrawal and a transition toward Palestinian governance. That dispute comes as Israel still controls roughly 70% of Gaza, according to Palestinian officials and aid agencies. Netanyahu also said that as long as he remains prime minister, there will be no Palestinian state in Gaza or the West Bank. Anas Baba, NPR News, Gaza.
2: A lackluster jobs report last week continues to raise questions about the state of the economy. But Kevin Hassett, who heads the White House Economic Council, tells CNN's State of the Union things are looking up, especially when it comes to oil prices.
4: Prices are still higher than we would like, but we've taken a lot of steps so that when the Gulf situation is resolved, that we could expect prices to go way, way down.
2: Hassett also says the overall economy is, in his words, really, really booming. Just after the Supreme Court overturned Roe v. Wade, more people sought long-term and permanent birth control options. As NPR's Selena Simmons-Duffin reports, abortion restrictions don't seem to be influencing those decisions quite as much anymore.
5: Dr. Caitlin Bernard is an OBGYN in Indiana, which has had a strict abortion ban for years. She says right after the ban took effect, her patients talked about it when considering birth control options. Now,
6: nobody is really talking about abortion bans. Nobody really is thinking about them. Then other things that help you decide whether or not to use contraception are more top of mind.
5: Things like health insurance coverage or potential side effects. Bernard says more than abortion restrictions, social media influencers disparaging hormonal birth control is something her patients are talking about these days. Selena Simmons-Duffin, NPR News.
2: The U.S. Coast Guard says the operator of the boat that capsized in New York Harbor, killing a mother and her infant daughter, is facing criminal charges. Authorities also are investigating whether the boat was chartered illegally. The speedboat overturned last night near Liberty Island, home of the Statue of Liberty. 12 people were rescued from the water before police arrived. Police divers later located the 27-year-old woman and 5-month-old girl in the water. They were pronounced dead. You're listening to NPR. This summer marks the first time in 60 years that no original members of the Grateful Dead are touring, following the death earlier this year of co-founder Bob Weir. Other musicians are keeping the Dead's music alive. NPR's Isabella Gomez Sarmiento reports.
7: Graham Lesh was literally born into the Grateful Dead. His dad, Phil Lesh, was the band's bassist. This summer, Graham Lesh has been playing Dead tribute shows across the country. Lesh is one direct inheritor of the Dead's legacy, but he doesn't want to be its solitary keeper. He says the hundreds of Grateful Dead cover bands across the country give him hope for the future.
8: What we can do is sort of bring all these other musicians in and provide a place for them to be in the band and to take the music and then maybe go out and, you know, spread the good word.
7: That way, hopefully, the music will never stop. Isabella Gomez Sarmiento, NPR News.
2: Spider-Man Brand New Day continues its breakneck pace at the movie theaters, collecting more than $144 million domestically over its second weekend at the box office. Since its release, it has accrued more than $1.6 billion worldwide in just 10 days' time. The Odyssey also crossed the $1.1 billion mark this weekend, including nearly $32 million domestically in just 4 weekends into its release. It took only 7 days to become the highest-grossing movie of the year, achieving a new career best for director Christopher Nolan. I'm Linda Kenyon, NPR News in Washington.
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The Democratic Senate nominee from Texas, James Tallarico, is putting faith at the center of his campaign, even as Republicans push back. The race to November midterms on the next Morning Edition from NPR News. You're traveling Highway 309, and up next, but still with the quarter past midnight. It's the quarter.

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The success of Christopher Nolan's epic The Odyssey has many people asking, just how good is Nolan really? 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We amicably discuss the Nolan legacy here on All Things Considered from NPR News. On the way, here's a multi-talented blues singer, Carolyn Wonderland, with Misunderstood on Highway 309.

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Allison Russell with Black Lavender on Highway 309, where you never know what you're going to hear, but it will be good. Listen tomorrow at 5 a.m. to Morning Edition. The Democratic Senate nominee from Texas, James Tallarico, is putting faith at the center of his campaign, even as Republicans push back. The race to November midterms on the next Morning Edition from NPR News.

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1: I'm Thomas Evans, editor-in-chief of NPR. 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
1: I mean, we mentioned earlier that your goal was to learn who and what will carry the band's legacy. 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
2: You know, we kept coming across the idea and the fact that the music will survive in as many different ways as there are people who will listen, whether by Grateful Dead cover bands or other groups in the jam band scene. 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And that's, this band creates a camaraderie unlike any I've ever experienced. It's really about shared ethos, shared history, and the songs.

0: That's all from us tonight. We're going to go out on Broke Down Palace, my own personal favorite Grateful Dead song. 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
6: This is American Roots. Get out your Crayolas and sketch pads as we fill in the spectrum of musical colors. Red hot jazz, cool blues, what we see when we hear music. All those feelings will come to light as we dig back into the archives for our epic interview with the late New Orleans piano professor Henry Butler about his eclectic musical visions. Blind since an early age, Butler leads us on a guided tour to his roots in classical, jazz, blues, and boogie. Also in this hour, sonic colorizing from Marty Robbins, the Neville Brothers, and Bobby Blue Bland. Let's get on the page with Anita O'Day, I Used to Be Colorblind, on American Roots.

0: Dagger Lee, one of the great bad men of black folklore, taken out of the blues tradition and turned into rhythm and blues there by New Orleans' own Lloyd Price, singing of his confrontation over money with Billy Lyons by the light of a yellow moon. 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
1: Democrats aren't known for making faith a centerpiece of their campaigns, but Democratic U.S. Senate nominee in Texas, James Tallarico, is doing just that.
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0: One of the great things about orange is that, like a few other colors, such as grape or lemon, it has a smell of fruit of the same name, orange. Jazz bassist Charles Mingus was always searching for ways to convey these kinds of sensual things. And when he was scoring some music for a play called Orange Was the Color of Her Dress, he was faced with portraying two characters in the play, a musician and a society girl who almost destroys the man. At one point in the play, she asks the musician to write her a song with orange in it. Mingus says that's how deeply she felt about the music, and added scornfully, "It's like asking someone to write a song for your new gloves or new hairdo." Mingus did come up with some music, though, to go in the play, and this is his Song with Orange, Charles Mingus.

0: Petit Yeux Noir, Little Dark Eyes, Estino Delafosse on the old-style Creole Zydeco accordion. From his record La Chanson Perdue, The Lost Song, he's one of the greats of that style, bringing back the old tunes for new audiences. We'll be back with another Louisiana man who long worked in musical fields of color in just a moment. Our historic conversation from 1998 with the late New Orleans piano professor Henry Butler on American Roots.
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0: White sport coat and a pink carnation. That's country singer Marty Robbins, 1957, with Mitch Miller's pop arrangements all around him. Marty Robbins often took the Western image and projected it into a schmaltzy lounge sound, sometimes called the cowboy in the continental suit. He grew up in Glendale, Arizona. The crew for this archival hour on The Color of Music with the late Henry Butler was associate producer Lisa Richardson, technical director and sound recordist Matt Sacchicchini, program associate Lauren Callahan, and program assistant Genevieve Lay. Our program is produced in collaboration with Tulane University's School of Liberal Arts and underwritten by the National Endowment for the Arts. 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

0: This is American Roots with The Color of Music, where sight, sound, and meaning are often wrapped up. We'll have songs and styles that evoke colors of moods, tears, the night, moonlight, and people. Our guest is self-taught visual artist and musician Lonnie Holly from Birmingham, Alabama, who uses his art and music to express harsh realities of his life.
1: Some people carry their pain like shell shock victims. They never forget them because they don't have a self-therapy project working within themselves. That's what art did for me.
0: Lonnie Holly, he's expanded his cosmic vision in words and music to heal society on what he calls the mothership, Earth. Carl Jung, that explorer of the global collective mind, said, "Colors are the mother tongues of the subconscious." In this hour, we've got some familiar tongues to paint their moods, including Nina Simone playing Mood Indigo, George Jones singing The Color of the Blues, Stevie Wonder's teenage words about purple raindrops, and Los Lobos by the light of the lavender moon. First, an introduction to colors in sound from New Orleans' Tank and the Bangas on American Roots.

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I thought you were. Lady Lavender in the Indigo House by the Purple Wood, cobwebbed by spiders in magic magenta. Lavender, keeper of dark corners and black blue blood. Lady of the soft edges, tell us all, or tell me, where day goes with night, and what they do there, and what it means. The questions fall on your lavender lap, and your answer is a lavender laugh in a lavender cry near a lavender what? By a lavender.

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Bemba Colora, Thick Red Lips, the lead Celia Cruz's signature song, 1966, with Tito Puente on timbales for her debut solo album, Antico Records. The phrase Bemba Colora was a derogatory used for Afro-Cubans, but Celia repurposed it as empowerment and attraction. Before that, Kiko and the Lavender Moon, Los Lobos, 1992, from the album Kiko, the song written by David Hidalgo and Luis Perez. I love those rich horn arrangements. Also, from the word jazz man, the late Chicagoan Ken Nordine, his 1966 Colors LP, one of many narratives originally meant for a paint company to use in their advertisements. Blues and the blue mood are found in all kinds of American music. There are uncounted millions of blues songs and tonalities. Duke Ellington, in his elegant way, recorded an iconic tune called Mood Indigo in 1930, brought to him by his New Orleans clarinet player, Barney Bigard, who in turn got it from his teacher, Lorenzo Tio. Years later, Nina Simone gave the tune a jaunty touch on piano for her first LP, Little Girl Blue, 1959. She sings lyrics by Mitchell Parrish, backed by Jimmy Bond, double bass, and Albert Tootie Heath, drums, for Mood Indigo on American Roots.

0: Sam Cooke, 1963, driving away the blues with the lifestyle of the Little Red Rooster, Willie Dixon's song. The 16-year-old Billy Preston on organ and Ray Johnson piano. Sam does shout-outs to both Billy and Ray, two of the Roosters in the band. Before that, Rhiannon Giddens, Black is the Color of My True Love's Hair, 2014, from her solo debut album, Tomorrow is My Turn, a song Nina Simone also famously recorded as part of her lifelong concern about blackness and color, culture, and life. And we are back with the colors of the blues in country, soul, and rock and roll when American Roots returns.
1: Democrats aren't known for making faith a centerpiece of their campaigns, but Democratic U.S. Senate nominee in Texas, James Tallarico, is doing just that.
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0: I'm Nick Spitzer, looking at, listening to the colors in music. Time to come back to basic black, white, and blue. This song was written by West Texas singer Ben Hall while working as a radio DJ at KDAV in Lubbock, Buddy Holly's hometown. It was Buddy's first single, 1956, Blue Days, Black Nights on American Roots.

the well-burnished voice of the late great Possum, East Texan George Jones, 1958, Color of the Blues, words by Lawton Williams and music by George. We've got time for one more bluesy country tearjerker in living color from Willie Nelson as the Redheaded Stranger, 1975, with the Fred Rose song about blue eyes crying in the rain on American Roots.

0: Let me tell you,
1: Purple Raindrops, 13-year-old Stevie Wonder, 1963, long before Prince's Purple Rain. Purple Raindrops was kept in the vault at Motown, but used as the B-side to then Little Stevie's 1965 hit, Uptight. The color of the sonic raindrops has not faded. And we return with the memories, music, art, and imagination of our guest, Lonnie Holly, when American Roots returns.
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1: This is American Roots. Lonnie Holly from Birmingham, Alabama, is a self-taught artist and musician who uses everyday objects as sculpture that tells stories. Lonnie had a rough childhood, living with an abusive foster family who ran a honky-tonk where he was nicknamed Tonky McElroy. Lonnie tried to escape, hopping a train to New Orleans at 9. He was arrested at 11 and taken to the Alabama Industrial School for Negro Children, where Lonnie was made to pick 100 pounds of cotton. His grandmother rescued him from the school and told him his name wasn't Tonky McElroy, but Lonnie Bradley Holly. For the last 40 years, Holly has constructed artworks that have been seen at the Smithsonian's American Art Museum, New York's American Folk Art Museum, the High Museum in Atlanta, and the White House. After making home recordings for more than 2 decades on a keyboard Lonnie bought at a pawn shop, he released his first album at age 62. His sound is experimental, with lyrics improvised on the spot. Lonnie Holly explained how his artistic appreciation and ability stem from life at home with a large family.
3: Out of my mother's 32 pregnancies, there was 27 children. And I'm the seventh of those 27 children that lived. A lot of times, we didn't have no instruments. We didn't even have the utensils, but we played like we was cooking dinner. They tore up the grass leaves and broke up the sticks and things, they had the meat and whatever, and they stirred it all up. So all of these things is inbound within me. I was taken away from mother, grew up around the state fairground, and also had a drive-in theater in my backyard. So all of that music was in the background of my memories. So hearing all of this stuff and finding out this brain that we have is doing all of this stuff.

0: How about finding your name, Tonky McElroy? Mm-hmm. How did you get that name, and how did you lose that name?
1: I lived in a honky tonk.
0: Like living in a little juke joint where they made the music?
1: They short that down, Tonky. Get up and dance, Tonky. You know, give me a quarter, watch me dancing in where I was living. Mm. So it was McElroy, the McElroys, that had took me in.
0: I see. So was it their honky tonk?
1: Yes, it was theirs.
0: Okay.
1: So I slept beside a rock cola, and I got up and I started dancing. I know.

0: So how did you lose the name Tonky McElroy and find your name?
1: I didn't lose that Tonky McElroy within myself until my grandmama came and got me out of the Alabama Industrial School for Negro Children in Mount Meigs, Alabama. And that, after being treated real cruel, I say the spirit was, I really, really be thankful for the great spirit continuing to take care of my life and the ancestors being with me.
0: You've been through a lot in your journey. How do you move from trouble, struggle, strife, pain to finding a way to express these things artistically?
1: I learned how to deal with pain, but I didn't know how to work this pain out of my brain, because some people carry their pain like shell shock victims. They never forget them because they don't have a self-therapy program or project working within themselves. That's what art did for me. As the human that was on a journey, and America being just a stopping point, because we all was journeying to go somewhere. A lot of us was journeying to get off this planet and go to heaven one day.
0: How were you able to come to this way of thinking about the world, the universe, and turning it into your life as an artist?
1: Well, first of all, you got a picture of right in front of you, an old rocking chair, two old rocking chairs, and a big old root.
0: In case you just joined us, we're talking to Lonnie Holly here on American Roots, and we're looking at two rocking chairs that have stood the test of time with a gigantic root over them, and it's called Him and Her Hold the Root.
1: Mm-hmm. To me, the root is the key of information that him and her held. Now that we have the memories only left by the chairs themselves. Now, these chairs was something that I found in the community, but you can see that they had been together so long, one of the rockers on one of the chairs was completely gone, and the other rocker that was on the other chair was broken. But it was a lot of comfort to each other, because you can see that the handle of her chair depended on him to keep both of them strong. So him and her played a valuable part of me coming along, being born, and then from that, understanding my ancestry history, no matter where they were, and then appreciating that and saying, I glorify it.

0: Tell me about learning to play keyboards, piano.
1: In a sense, it's almost like going to church with your grandmama or your mama and them telling you to sit there. Just sit right there on the morning bench. And when the spirit come in, then that's when you act. So it's almost the same way when you're sitting down at your keyboard or you're getting ready to perform. You're going to get this motivation from deep within.
0: You've got this work called After the Revival, Vox Humana 3, The Strength of Music Lives After the Instruments Are Destroyed. Why don't you tell people what you've got here? It looks like a piano and some wreckage.
1: It's a bunch of instruments that's there. I actually started this idea of breaking the instrument to pieces right here in New Orleans. There was a project called Prospect 3, and I was involved with it at Xavier University.
0: The historically black Catholic school.
1: Beautiful. But I was allowed an opportunity to put some works on exhibit there, and we had took and broke in right on the back dock of the art department. We tore up a Vox Humana. Seeing that's the reason why I got that title.
0: Yeah.
1: The human voice.
0: The human voice, that's yes. Right. Yeah, the old keyboards mm-hmm. here. You've seen value in old books, old papers, things that some people call trash. You found ways to value what's around you and put them into art. How do you make a decision on what you put in there?
1: I'm thinking about how I can say something to help somebody. Because when we hear the baby cry, we know that that baby is crying for a purpose. So these constantly changes that have to be made in somebody's life from the cradle to the grave is pretty well left up to us. So for me, the mothership is giving us everything we need.
0: The mothership is Earth, I...
1: Yes.
0: Yeah.
1: But she's a mother now. That means from her womb, every seed that is put into her womb, she allows it to grow. As long as the humans are there to do what? We're here to cultivate the earth. We are here as the earth keepers. And our duties are to continue to turn everything into a way of being harvested.
0: How about your own life after being, you know, leaving the mothership? What do you imagine for yourself as your spirit moves past your flesh?
1: The whole thing with Lonnie Bradley Holly Sr. is that people say, I'll read you like a book. They're going to have a lot of books to read.

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1: See to grow from the ground.

Wani Hali, Planet Earth and Otherwheres, from his 2012 album, Just Before Music. Our conversation with Hali in 2019 was when he was in town for the installment of the largest sculpture he's ever made, called Headed to the Land We Were Promised Glory, on Poydras Street in downtown New Orleans. Here's a song I think Lonnie Hali would like, by the late Odetta Holmes, 1964, also from Birmingham, Alabama. She was better known just as Odetta on American Roots.

Mother Earth, the song written by Memphis Slim, sung by Tracy Nelson with her band called Mother Earth, 1968, bringing us back down to the best green-blue terra firma we know on American roots. And now, Memphis Slim is at the piano to take us home. American Roots is produced in collaboration with colleagues in the School of Liberal Arts at Tulane University. Our presenting station is WWNO-FM at the University of New Orleans. 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I'm Nick Spitzer. 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

0: You're now on Highway 309, Central Illinois' guide for discovering new and significant artists in rock, blues, roots, folk, and then some. On Highway 309, you'll hear Adia Victoria, The Beatles, and Kate the Elephant. On Highway 309, you'll hear Billie Eilish, The National, and Fleetwood Mac. On Highway 309, you'll hear Leon Bridges, Stevie Wonder, and 10,000 Maniacs, Wilco, Mavis Staples, Idols, and Curtis Harvey. When you travel Highway 309, you never know what you're going to hear, but we guarantee it will be good. Highway 309 on WGLT Normal and WCBU Peoria Public Radio follows NPR News, which is next.
1: Live from NPR News in Washington, I'm Janine Herbst. The Pentagon is pushing U.S. defense companies to accelerate production of key weapons. That comes amid concerns about depleted stockpiles as the war with Iran enters its sixth month. NPR's Kat Lonsdorf has more.
2: In a statement, Pentagon spokesperson Sean Parnell confirmed the department made efforts in the past week to significantly speed up munitions production. He said that the U.S. is focused on acquiring more to provide, quote, the weapons our warfighters need at the pace the threat demands. But he also said the effort was not new, that it was part of a broader plan to modernize the department, one that began before the U.S. launched war in Iran in February. The administration has repeatedly denied reports that some missile stockpiles have been depleted in this war. Such weapons often take years to replenish. Kat Lonsdorf, NPR News, Washington.
1: President Trump has named Will Scharf as the new White House counsel. As NPR's Franco Ordonez reports, he starts on September 1st.
3: Scharf takes over as the White House's top lawyer after overseeing the administrative work of the Oval Office as the White House staff secretary. He also led the National Capital Planning Commission, which approved the president's construction of the White House ballroom. He is perhaps best known, though, as the attorney who presents and explains executive orders to the president before he signs them during public Oval Office signings. The president wrote on social media that Scharf is tough, strong, and smart, and loves the country. Trump said David Warrington, the current White House counsel, is heading to the private sector.